0: among community members also poses a challenge. Earlier last month, a report by Congolese authorities said the presence of armed groups in parts of the country was continuing to limit humanitarian access to several areas that either had been hit by the Ebola outbreak or were at risk of being affected by the disease. Meanwhile, the UN's World Food Programme warned today that the outbreak in Congo could lead to a sharp increase in severe hunger in the country. For NPR News, I'm Michael Kaloki in Nairobi.
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2: And it's on WNYC here in New York. Good evening. 4 minutes after 8 o'clock, we have 78 degrees. I'm Tiffany Hansen. The Trump administration's plan to turn a North Jersey warehouse into an immigrant detention center is back. Federal officials said in a court filing on Friday that they still plan to convert a warehouse in Roxbury into a 1,500-bed ICE facility. The filing comes less than 2 weeks after the Fed said they would drop the plan and sell the warehouse. The Department of Homeland Security did not give WNYC a reason for the change of plans. A spokesperson only said that the department is evaluating its methods for quickly deporting immigrants. New Jersey's lawsuit seeking to block the warehouse conversion is ongoing. New York's baseball fans will be tuning in to watch some of their favorite players in this year's All-Star Game, starting with the Home Run Derby tomorrow night. WNYC's Amanda Rozon has more.
3: Yankees first baseman Ben Rice will be New York's sole representative in the hitting contest. It'll be Rice's first Home Run Derby and All-Star Game. He's been one of the top home run hitters in the league and the Yankees' most productive slugger, while their captain Aaron Judge has been out with an injury. Yankees outfielder Cody Bellinger and pitcher Cam Schlittler were also voted in as All-Stars in the American League, as was Judge, though he'll have to skip it. Mets outfielder Juan Soto will represent the National League. The Home Run Derby takes place in Philadelphia at 8.
2: And that Home Run Derby is tomorrow night. The All-Star Game is coming up on Tuesday night at 8. Tonight, however, mostly clear, low of 68. Tomorrow, sunshine, 85 degrees, and then things heat up Tuesday into Wednesday with highs back into the 90s. Right now, we have 78 degrees here in Soho.
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6: It's the TED Radio Hour from NPR. I'm Manoush Zomorodi. On the show today, tracking what the body needs. And one of the most basic things our bodies need is movement.
7: So if you kind of map out the trajectories of our sedentary time and, you know, how much time we spend watching TV, how much time we spend sitting in a car, how much time we spend sitting at work, it's kind of been like steadily increasing across decades.
6: This is exercise scientist Keith Diaz.
7: And society and our cultural and societal norms are telling us you're supposed to sit in your desk. If you're not in your desk, you're not learning, you're not being productive.
6: Keith Diaz has spent the past 15 years researching the impacts of a sedentary lifestyle on our health and how much movement we really need to stay healthy. It all started with a headline that he desperately wanted to debunk.
7: I came across some news headline. It was like in Runner's World magazine. It said something like, sitting is the new smoking, even if you're a runner. And I was like, you know, as a runner, I tend to see exercise as the cure-all, prevent-all for everything. And so for this article to, you know, put it out there that, like, you know, what you do exercise-wise, you're running, that's not enough. I didn't believe it. And so I set off in my career to debunk that and show that, you know, that's not true. Exercise can overcome. That sitting isn't the kryptonite to exercise. And here we are almost 15 years later, and man, I've come to see it in a very different light.
8: We are living in the most sedentary era in modern history.
6: Keith Diaz continues from the TED stage.
8: In a single year, the average adult now spends a full 187 days, over half of the year, sitting. or physically idle. The bad news is that our bodies weren't designed for this. I know because I've spent my career as a scientist studying the harms of being highly sedentary. And what scientists have found is that being highly sedentary increases your risk of diabetes, cancer, dementia, heart disease, and ultimately, early death. Worse, this is true even if you exercise regularly. Exercise only makes up a tiny fraction of your day. The toxicity comes from when movement begins to disappear from your life. And this begs the question, why isn't exercise alone enough? A part of the answer lies in our muscles. Our muscles are more than just the machinery that power movement. They're also really important for regulating things like our metabolism. Let's use blood sugar as an example. Our muscles are like sponges for blood sugar. When we regularly use and contract our muscles, they're like a moist sponge soaking up the sugar from the bloodstream. But when we don't regularly use and contract our muscle, like a dry and shriveled up sponge, not really good at soaking up anything. Now here's the key. When we exercise, it rewets the sponge. But eventually, that sponge dries out if you get little to no movement the rest of your day. If our muscles need regular use to function optimally, then outside of any exercise time, we need to be contracting them frequently through movement. The question that we asked in my lab is, what's the least amount of movement breaks that we need in order to offset the harms of being highly sedentary? And the answer we found was a 5-minute walk every half hour.
6: In 2023, as part of the Body Electric Project, NPR partnered with Keith's team at Columbia University Medical Center to conduct a massive study with over 20,000 public radio listeners, testing how feasible this gold standard of 5 minutes of movement for every half hour of sedentary time was out of the lab.
7: I mean, we set out really to answer the question, can people do movement breaks in the real world?
6: And the answer was yes. It wasn't easy at first, but once people committed to taking regular breaks throughout the day, they started noticing the positive effects on their mood, productivity, fatigue levels, and more. Plus, Keith now has an exciting update.
7: What we're finding is that once people take about 5 movement breaks a day, you start to see diminishing returns in terms of their improvements in fatigue. Right, like after about 5 to 6 breaks a day, you don't get that much extra benefit from doing 7, 8, or 9. And so that to me seems like a little bit of a better message too, that, you know, just strive for 5. Would I love for it to be every half hour, every hour? That'd be great. But what we found in the real world is that people really had a hard time sticking to that regimented clock of every hour. But maybe this is a different way to think about it. 5 times in your day, move for 5 minutes.
6: Our body is constantly sending us a signal about what it needs. But are we listening? What happens when we start paying closer attention, not just to how we feel, but to the patterns hidden inside our daily lives? From simple habits like taking movement breaks to cutting-edge wearables that track everything from sleep to stress, new tools are changing the way we understand our health. And so today on the show, we're exploring ways of tracking what the body needs. For exercise scientist Keith Diaz, when it comes to changing our sedentary habits, Keith says we need to deal with what we think being productive looks like.
7: One of the biggest concerns I often hear from employers and schools about movement breaks is that they worry that it's disruptive, that it'll hurt productivity and performance. But movement doesn't mean you have to stop working. You can have walking meetings, pace around while you're on a call, get walking pads, or simply just move around while thinking. But the bigger idea and concept with movement breaks is that when you compare brain activity after movement versus after sitting, the differences are so striking. The brain after movement looks like one certainly far more ready to learn and to work. And yet somewhere along the way, we decided that sitting and staring in front of a computer screen for 8 hours straight is the best way to work. And that's where the real challenge lies. Productivity culture, convenience culture, and technology are re-engineering our lives and steadily removing
8: the need for movement. We can have groceries delivered and robots vacuum our floors without ever getting off the couch. And the consequences of this reengineering is that we now often see movement as something to avoid.
9: So a lot of people rely these days on their device, a smartphone, to ping them, you know, it's time to get up. You're actually not a fan, if I understand correctly, of fitness trackers, you've told me. So, like, how do you approach this?
8: Yeah, I mean, why I'm not as much of a fan of it is that you're relying on kind of external cues still. And where I'd love to see this, and what the science kind of tells us on human behavior change, is that for us to build a habit, it has to be more so something internal, right? And so when we kind of learn how to check back in with our bodies, right, and we don't have to rely on external cues to do that, right, that behavior is much more likely to stick. The example I always use is brushing teeth is like the ultimate health behavior that since we were kids, we're taught and trained to do, but we also have tied it to cues in our day. We know that when we get ready in the morning to go and leave our house, or that when we get ready for bed at night, we automatically are cued by our environment that, like, oh yeah, teeth brushing, that's next up. I put my pajamas on, I go brush my teeth. Like, that's just the natural part of it. And so getting to that place in our everyday lives for movement breaks, or just movement in general, of like, okay, I've just finished a work task. I'm gonna go take a movement break before I go on to the next one. I just finished a meeting. Before I go to the next one, I'm going to move, right? And tying it to cues in our day rather than relying on some kind of device to remind us. Because ultimately, people, at the end of the day, most people end up hating that reminder and ignore them.
9: Yeah. You know, it's annoying. It starts to annoy you. It starts to be like, okay, good to know. Thanks, but I'm busy. So I guess my question is, what happens next? Like, our relationship with technology is getting even more entangled. So are we at this point where we have to be taught, be more specific, put language around, or doses, as you say, around things that, like, you know, probably when I was a kid, if someone was like, did you get enough movement today? That would be kind of like, maybe not in school, but like generally we were always moving. I had to move to go to the next class. Like, I had to move to go get a new book.
8: Yeah. And maybe it's going back to that point of like harnessing like this idea or notion that like a body that moves is a more efficient and productive body as well. Like, what moves the needle for employers outside of like policy changes, right, is incentivizing employers to allow this to happen. I feel like I keep saying the same story again and again and again, and people want to keep talking about it, but nothing is changing. And that's where I just feel like I feel stuck, because I'm like, how much do I have to keep talking about it? How much more science needs to come out before somebody starts doing something about it?
9: Okay, so I'm going to offer a more positive perspective, Keith. One is that we can actually change our habits pretty fast. Like, I'm thinking of going to Zoom for everything during the pandemic. And also, like, I definitely heard from the people who joined our study that once they committed to taking movement breaks, and they got their friends to try it, they got their office mates to try it, they realized that they wanted to keep doing it. But it starts with just getting people to try.
8: Yeah. And I think what you're getting at is it's a grassroots movement, right? Like, the top ain't changing things. So we're going to have to start from a different perspective and a different approach. And it's this trickle effect. And, you know, normalizing the behavior has to start with somebody being willing to do it and step out of that comfort zone. Like, I'm always that guy in a Zoom call who like is walking on a treadmill while everybody else is sitting.
9: But I know, like, it's weird to see you sitting right now, actually.
8: Yeah. But, you know, then you start, some other people start thinking like, oh, like, I want to do that too. So a couple of my staff members went out and got walking pads, right? And so,
9: nice.
8: Like, when you make it acceptable, like, oh, that's totally a normal thing to do, and I wouldn't even think twice about it, right? Like, we have to start changing that perception and that culture, and it may have to start with just people doing it and making it normal. And maybe eventually we'll get there.
9: I think we need a meme. Like, touch grass worked really well. Maybe we need, like, yeah, dance on grass or something like that.
8: Totally.
9: We're going to figure it out, Keith. We're on the journey.
8: Totally.
9: All right, time for a movement break.
7: Keep it going. Keep it going.
9: That was Columbia University Medical Center's Keith Diaz. He is an exercise physiologist and also wrote the foreword to the book Body Electric: The Hidden Health Costs of the Digital Age and New Science to Reclaim Your Well-Being. 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
9: 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I'm Manoush Zomorodi. 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
13: I have four smartwatches, so an Apple, Fitbit, Sensomics, and a Whoop. I have two rings on me, an Aura ring and something called Ultra Human.
9: This is Professor Michael Snyder. He's the director of the Stanford Center for Genomics and Personalized Medicine.
13: I have hearing aids, which I do use for hearing, but they also do sensing as well. I have an exposometer that measures airborne exposures, and I have my iPhone that tracks a few odds and ends, like steps and things. Some of that's redundant with the other watches.
9: And how long have you been collecting all of this information?
13: Well, I've been collecting deep data on me for about 16 and a half years now. The wearable part, I'd say, runs for about 11 years, 12 years.
9: Of course, wearables and tracking devices have been around for a long time, but the types of data they can collect is constantly getting more precise.
13: Your resting heart rate variability, your blood oxygen, something you don't get in a doctor's office called galvanic stress response. This is conductance on your skin. And it turns out that when you're stressed, you're sweating more, so your skin gets more moist. And when you're diabetic, your skin gets more dry. Some of the watches will, at least one of them, will detect blood pressure and measure that.
9: Michael has spent decades doing massive studies using information collected from wearables. And his research is changing our understanding of how genetic risks and personal habits combine to shape human health. And for individuals, as in what does this mean for you? Well, he believes that self-monitoring and collecting more of our own physical data will soon transform how we each stay healthy.
13: These devices, they're not expensive now, and they're only going to get cheaper in the future. You can keep the individual people themselves healthy by, you know, catching when they first get ill, treat them, catch heart conditions. I think there's going to be a ton of stuff. Catch mental health problems like depression, anxiety. We're doing a lot of research there. Cardiovascular disease. You know, it's not going to be a perfect system, but even if we could catch 50% of these, it'd be amazing.
9: I mean, I think people have been wearing like smartwatches or, you know, collecting how many steps they're walking every day. And this has been going on for a while now, as you said, like over a decade. But are we at some sort of tipping point when people actually know what to do with this information? Like, for example, I've been tracking my steps for 6 years and I rarely even look at the data. But is something changing when it comes to collecting information about our bodies?
13: When these first came out, it's as you say, they were fitness trackers. And realistically, people put them on their wrist and they would, you know, wear them for 3 months, say, yep, I know my pattern, I'm done. Then they throw it in a drawer and be done with it. But I think what the tipping point is that you're referring to is that they're actually health monitors. They can track a lot more than just your steps. For example, resting heart rate variability are really good indicators of your health. We've used them to be able to pick up when you're getting a viral infection in advance of symptoms because your heart rate goes up. What's powerful about them is they're measuring you 24/7. They're always following you. We've exploited this in a way that we can actually, if your heart rate's up for too high for too long, it triggers a red alert. And that can be indicative of a viral infection. And more recently, we've shown it's indicative of mental health stress as well.
9: You actually told me a story about a Stanford researcher who had a heart attack. And there was data behind that that could have predicted that he was going to?
13: Yeah, it was a very interesting study, you know, a little bit tragic, to say the least. There's a person working in my lab for 2 years, very wonderful person, high energy. You meet this guy, you assume he's in great health and in great shape. And it turns out he was very much a believer in all of the wearable things that we were doing. He had an Apple Watch and an Oura Ring. He would exercise pretty regularly on a Peloton, which also has tracking data. And basically, one day, as he was running on his Peloton, actually quite intensely, and it turns out he died right after that. It was really quite tragic. And his wife, he, you know, knew how much he liked the lab and being there and shared the data with us and asked us to take a look at it. And because he had the latest Apple Watch and also the Oura Ring, we could track what was going on. It was very clear 4 months before he passed away. He had a significant, what I like to call step function, meaning his resting heart rate went up, his heart rate variability dropped, his gait, which you can also get from a smartwatch, shifted, and his sleep also shifted. And so there was a sign something was off. Yet there was no system to relay that information back to say, hey, something's off, you should go get checked out. And I think that's what we need to do next. We have this for viral infection alerting, but we don't have it for all these other things, which is what we need to. And so we're now trying to study this further, you know, track people's, if you will, cardiovascular state, and then build a real-time alerting system. We need to run proper studies first, but that is the goal, to be able to see when you see something's off. You may not always know what it is. Like right now, we can't tell the difference between a respiratory viral infection and an anxiety attack. But we do know something's off. So we will be able to distinguish those in the future, by the way. There are enough ways to measure this now we can tell them apart. But when we first set up the study, we couldn't, but it does tell you something's off. And that, I think that should give you pause to look at this further.
9: I mean, it's interesting. My dad has a pacemaker that sends data constantly back to his cardiologist. But of course, it took him having a cardiac issue for him to need a pacemaker, which then sends back all of this data. So describe to me like how you see this working in the future, especially if it's not data that's specific to one particular organ function, right? You're talking about data that collected altogether forms a picture of someone's health.
13: Yeah, the way I see it working is you wear these devices. Right now, they're on your wrist or your ring or even in your ear if they're a hearing aid. I think in the future, they may also be implantables because some people don't like to wear the stuff. And if you just put it under your skin, then kind of like your pet. Your pet often has GPS trackers.
9: Oh, yeah. Uh-huh.
13: So anyway, I'm not saying people are the same as pets, but you get the idea. They can track some useful things. And the point out of all this is that we can track the stuff passively. Now, I do think there's enough information in these devices. You can get quite a bit of data. So, for example, we can get a signal for red blood cell count because of the way the devices work. They actually look for, they measure your oxygenated hemoglobin. It's

0: These continuous glucose monitors are so visual that once you wear them, you'll never eat the same again. And I mean that in a good way, meaning you'll see exactly what spikes you. And this is very personal. Different foods spike different people. So you see what foods spike you, which ones don't, and you just gravitate towards the ones that don't and avoid the ones that do. And if you are going to eat the ones that do spike your glucose, well, go do that brisk 15-minute walk, and that'll suppress the spike. So there are things you can do to mitigate these. And in general, spiking is bad for your health. It correlates not only with diabetes, but cardiovascular disease. So I think we've got to get this under control, and we're not there yet, that's for sure.
1: Our healthcare system is broken.
2: Here's Michael Snyder on the TED stage.
1: Our laboratory in the last 17 years has been trying to improve it. And along the way, I've even learned a lot of new things about my own health. It's broken because we practice sick care rather than health care. And even when we practice health care, if you think about it, it's a pretty archaic process. You will travel to a physician's office. That really hasn't changed much in the last 40 years. When you're there, they'll take lots of blood. And from all that blood and the time you're there, they actually don't make very many measurements. And from those measurements, they'll treat you based on population averages rather than the individual. We're trying to change all those steps. And one area in particular is remote health monitoring. What if you can measure your health with sensors and a dashboard, much like your car dashboard?
3: So you think also that in the future, like just like we look at our car's dashboard, like, okay, are the tires inflated enough? How much gas do I have? I can check all the vital signs of my car, that we'll be able to do that for our bodies too.
0: Absolutely. I think we need that because I think we want, just like our car, to run well and efficiently forever or as long as you want to live.
3: But how do we get to a place where we think more of healthcare as preventive, like a personal dashboard to monitor our health in a sort of more holistic way?
0: Yeah, well, we have to change the financial incentives. That's number one. What happens is people really only go to the doctor when they're ill. And so therefore, they only go every few years, typically. There's no reason for any health plan to keep you healthy today. And that's why we practice sick care, because that's when people get paid. And the one exception to this is this life insurance company, John Hancock. They have a vitality program that basically gives points if you wear smartwatches and do things that keep you healthy, walk your 10,000 steps, for example. And so we need more things like that because in that case, the incentives are aligned. If people live longer, John Hancock makes more money. It's a life insurance company. So they wind up making more money if you live longer and you are healthier. So that's a good thing. And so again, they've got the financial incentives aligned. We need that for our health providers as well, that they, and in the whole system, it's pretty clear. If you stay healthier, you know, you'll push off having all these chronic conditions. And hopefully the idea is for us to live long, healthy lives and then just pass away sort of all at once, but not hang on there for the last decade of life. There are studies now that show that people live the last 11 to 15 years of their life on average with chronic conditions, meaning they're living their last decade of life unhealthy. And that's not a good situation to be in. And so I think as these technologies get cheaper and cheaper, as they get more facile, like we talked about the heart attack case, if we automatically have people's information from their devices going to their doctor's office, that would actually be much more accurate because your resting heart rate first thing in the morning is way more accurate than what's in a doctor's office. And so that stuff should just be online, sitting there when you walk in. Right now, your nurse takes your blood pressure and all these things. That can just get pulled straight in and it'd be more accurate and better data. And no more of this, well, when did this seem to go off? You could actually look at someone's heart rate information and see, wow, it looks like it went off, you know, 3 weeks ago or whatever. You can see it because of a jump up. So I think we can pull in information a lot better. And then the physician can make better assessments and spend less time on the routine things and spend more time on more complex things. Now, of course, we're all going to have AI agents in the future. And the physician will be working with those to help actually better manage your health.
3: Okay, my spidey sense, my worrying

0: radar is going off, beep, beep, beep, right now. I want to push back on a few of these things. Okay, so first of all, digital privacy. Who's in charge of all of this data that's being collected? And if an insurance company is using it to incentivize me, couldn't they possibly also punish me or hold a pre-existing condition against me?
1: Yeah, well, we would hope not. You're not allowed to be discriminated against for your genome information for health insurance. You can for life insurance, though, and employment. You're not allowed to be discriminated for that from your, based on your genetic information. My own view is that we obviously, if people are getting discriminated against, I do think we need laws to protect that. You know, I'm a believer that in any wealthy society, which I view the United States and most Western countries to be in, that you should have some minimal level of health care for your citizens. So I would hope that that would be the case for everyone. Obviously, it isn't, but we need to get there. But even if it were the case where, let's say, someone was using your smartwatch, I'd rather know that something is off and catch it with a watch than not know it exists and die of a heart attack, for example. So we need to... You know, the information is still valuable, but as it moves and becomes more facile, we do need, I think, I would argue, laws to protect people then in those circumstances.
0: The other concern I would have is that right now this sounds like a rich person's health care system. I mean, you know, having someone to actually give your data to, a physician or a clinician, that means that you are seeing a doctor to begin with. How do we begin to make this more accessible? Right now, this is an expensive proposition.
1: So you're right. The way we do deep data profiling, only rich people can afford it. And getting your genome sequence and some of these other things, only people who pay out of pocket can do it. And you know, we have a company called QBio that does whole body MRI and a pretty deep medical testing. It's $3,500. So a number of people can pay for that, but, you know, probably the average working class family cannot, or they'd have to save up. I do think it would save money in the long term, but it only hits a subset of people. So there I would say, yes, some people won't have access to that. But the one area where they will have access is the wearables. That's a neutralizer. Mm. So I think when you join a health plan, they should give you that smartwatch as part of the enrollment in the plan, because anyone can do it. You can do it remotely too, right? You can live in the boonies and have this data transferred to your phone. Most people do have a phone, even when they live in remote parts of the world. 60% of the world has a phone, believe it or not, of adults. And so even in these remote places, they have a phone. All I have to do is link it to a smartwatch, and you've got a health tracking system that can track a fair number of things. Again, resting heart rate variability. Heart rate variability is kind of a new metric that's popped up that turns out to be a really great gauge of people's health.
0: Yeah, tell me about that. Because I've been hearing it. I used to think that a steady heart rate was what you wanted, but that's actually not true.
1: Yeah, that's correct. So you have, you know, your what's called your sympathetic nervous system and parasympathetic nervous system. So voluntary and involuntary systems acting. And it turns out when they intersect, you wind up, if you're healthy, you get a variable heart rate, meaning they're not exactly the same beat per minute for every beat. There's just a little bit of a difference in the milliseconds, and that's healthy. You actually should be having that. And when people's health goes down, either from a viral infection, heart conditions, and we saw this in the case I mentioned earlier about the person who had the heart failure, it's a general rule your heart rate variability drops. And so it's a relatively new measure, but it turns out to be a very, very important one.
0: When we come back, more with geneticist Michael Snyder and how his hearing aids monitor his social interactions. Would you want them? Today on the show, tracking what the body needs. I'm Manoush Zomorodi, and you're listening to the TED Radio Hour from NPR. We'll be right back.
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0: It's the TED Radio Hour from NPR. I'm Manoush Zomorodi. Today on the show, tracking what the body needs. Stanford genetics professor Michael Snyder is a big believer in wearable technology. He regularly wears about 8 devices, including 4 smartwatches, a few bio-tracking rings, and hearing aids that track different health measures 24/7. Snyder believes that individual health metrics tracked through these devices could bring about a revolutionary shift in how medicine is practiced. But also, it could change how we interact with each other on a daily basis. Let's go back to Michael's hearing aids.
1: These new hearing aids, they come from a company called Starkey, which is a hearing aid manufacturer. And they basically are collecting data. We're measuring how much they're interacting and the kinds of interactions. So how much they're in conversations, for example, with others, and how much they participate in this. We also measure, you know, TV time, how much they're, I suppose, on the internet by the voices announced, how much background noise is in their environment. So it captures all kinds of different information. And the goal is to try and understand what environments and how they interact with that environment will better lead to cognition, because we're doing cognition surveys as we go along. So we think this is very, very valuable information. We're not violating privacy. We're not collecting information about what they're saying, but more whether they're in these conversations or not. And so we know that's important. And I think what we're going to learn from this hearing aid study is exactly, you know, what kinds of interactions are important for keeping your cognition up. So we want to know what keeps you sharp. It's the number one thing people worry about most as they get older is their cognition. They're afraid of dementia and Alzheimer's, and I don't blame them.
0: Can we talk more about how doctors currently use data? I guess most doctors anyway, they rely on averages, right? So for example, I just got blood work done, and as long as each thing that they tested for was in the green zone, it came back as normal. Do you take issue with that approach?
1: Population measurements, they are important. Don't get me wrong. If you're out of, you know, an individual range and you're very high on certain things, it is worth looking into. But equally important is knowing your baseline, because we all have very different baselines for heart rate, for skin temperature, for all these different things. And when you go off from your health, you'll get a jump up in that. But if you're, by today's world, if you're still in the normal range, nobody says anything to you. And a good example is, say your heart rate is normally 60, and suddenly your resting heart rate goes to 75, something's off with you. Whereas 75 could be very normal for other people and probably wouldn't be flagged on a population average. And I think we need to get this into medicine. There's two things that count. One is your shift from your normal baseline, and the other is, are you population average out of range? Both of those are important. And I would argue the first one's even more important, shift from your baseline. And we can pick this up with wearables. We can pick this up with any kind of measurement, the microsampling I mentioned earlier, even your regular clinical measures. It's very important to know your trajectories.
0: Is there ever a point, though, where all this information is too much information, that people become hyper vigilant about every little thing that their body is doing. Keith Diaz, the researcher at Columbia with whom I partnered, he says, I can't wear a smartwatch because tracking my steps makes me crazy. I'll find myself, you know, looping around my backyard to make sure I get enough steps. Where's the line?
1: Yeah, no. Well, obviously, we want everyone to be a healthy life. You don't want your devices making you unhealthy. My own view is there's no such thing as too much information, that this stuff is very, very valuable. But it's true, you don't want people freaking out. Like, if people get their genome sequence and they're anxious about the sort of thing. You don't want them waking up every morning, oh, am I going to get breast cancer? I'm going to get breast cancer. But I'm a believer the person owns their own data. If you are willing to share it, your physician can definitely see when things are going off, and you can see it too. Imagine when you go into the doctor's office and you say you're not feeling well, first thing they ask is, so when did this start? And you can almost always tell from your watch when it started. Mm-hmm. There's a shift. And suddenly you could correlate that with maybe something that happened. In my case, when I got Lyme disease, it was picked up with a smartwatch and a pulse ox. I saw these shifts, and I knew 2 weeks earlier I was in rural Massachusetts helping my brother put up fences where, you know, most ticks are Lyme infested in rural Massachusetts. I was there one day, and it's pretty clear because I was there one day, and then 2 weeks later I saw the shift up. It raised a strong possibility it was Lyme disease. I never had a bullseye, but it's just the whole timing, and that turned out to be correct. It was Lyme disease. So I do think, again, this can be very, very important and valuable information.
0: I've been learning about this concept of interoception over the last year, this idea of the body sort of indicating to the brain what it needs. I mean, I hear people who are like, I don't even know if I sleep well anymore. I look at my device and it tells me. And sometimes I'm like, really? That's all I slept? I thought I slept well. Do we start to lose touch with our embodied sense of self when we start outsourcing all of our functions to being collected and tabulated by wearables?
1: I would argue wearables for certain kinds of things like infectious disease, AFib, those are really, really valuable, right? It's hard to argue with that. Mm-hmm. We have some studies running now on transplant families. There's individuals with transplants. We're trying to see if anyone in the family gets ill. And if that happens, they get a red alert and they can isolate and not ideally infect the person who had the transplant. And this has worked, actually. So it's alerted people who could die if they actually got one of these respiratory virals. So I think there are situations where it's good. Now, you picked the example of sleep, which I think is one of the more interesting ones. One of my colleagues here at Stanford has run a study that shows that depending what you tell people determines how they feel. So regardless of what the value is on their sleep device, if you tell them they had a good night's sleep from their score, even if they didn't, they actually wind up functioning very well that day. They do well. And if you tell them they had a bad night's sleep, they actually don't function so well. So I think there people are very influenced psychologically by the score. So maybe that is a trickier one.
0: Earlier in our conversation, you said that continuous glucose monitors are the most important device someone could wear to keep track of their health. In an ideal world, how do you want to see people using them?
1: Yeah, well, for one thing, I would say everybody wears one at least once a year, more if they're heading in the wrong direction, meaning their glucose out of control and it's getting worse. And they do it before they're diabetic. So prevent diabetes, keep people healthy. Hmm. So we need to get them on these folks earlier. And because it's so visual, you will change your behavior in a good way. I'll tell you, when you wear one of these things and you drink a McDonald's shake, your glucose just goes through the roof and you'll think twice about drinking that shake again.
0: And what's the danger there, just for people who are not familiar?
1: What it's doing is it's launching a lot of glucose into your blood. It winds up, your proteins get modified. And a key indicator of this is something called hemoglobin A1C. It's a measure of your glucose levels. And that's associated with diabetes. And technically, diabetes doesn't kill you, but diabetes is associated with everything bad, cardiovascular disease, increased cancer. And so you really want to keep your glucose levels down. And these devices, again, because they're so visual and it's real-time feedback, and I think if we get them out there, we can have a big transformation in preventing diabetes, in my opinion.
0: And what would that look like in terms of affecting society and not having so many people who are diabetic?
1: I think probably as teenagers we start, maybe before, we start putting these on. And then people would come aware earlier. If parents knew the stuff, if I knew 40 years ago what I knew now, I would have been eating very, very differently. And I think if, you know, new parents knew this stuff, they'd be a little more careful. Sugar is everywhere. So I think, you know, I am very Pollyannish. I think we can have a, you know, healthy society if we just educate people properly. Now people tend to look at this stuff as they get old because their friends are getting unhealthy and this sort of thing. And we should really be doing it much, much earlier. You know, I know when you're young, you feel like you're invincible, you're going to live forever. But I think more of these pictures of showing two people who are 75, one who's all stooped over and doesn't look very good at all, and another who looks like they're ready to run a marathon and looks incredibly fit. Those are very important visuals that I think will help people become healthy and strive for healthy lives. And I think the wearables and things we've been talking about are good ways to give feedback to keep people that way, keep them motivated to stay healthy.
0: That was Michael Snyder. He's a professor of genetics at Stanford University. You can hear his full talk at TED.com. I have to say, I am fascinated by all the data that we can now collect from our bodies and the potential for truly personalized, preventive medical treatments. But I am equally cautious about relying too much on data, to the point that we begin to ignore the sort of natural cues that our body is giving us when something is wrong. So we want to end our show with an idea about exactly that, with a speaker who is asking us to simply listen. Here's a very personal story from Lizzie Breaks Rinker from the TED stage.
7: When you hear the term healthy, what comes to mind? What do you think of as health? So when I was in college, I was a rower, and it was my entire life. Everything that I did revolved around being healthy and being an athlete. I was arguably at my physical peak. I was obviously working out all the time, but I also was a really hardcore vegan. I had this elaborate regimen of vitamins and supplements that I took every day. I carried my emotional support water bottle with me wherever I went, and I was a cliche of a healthy person. However, the reason that I started really thinking about what it means to be well is that despite being super healthy on paper, being an athlete, I felt terrible, my friends. I was having panic attacks almost every week. I had this really weird chronic pain that no one could quite figure out, and I wasn't getting my periods. I just felt off, but I was really healthy, right? I kept saying, something doesn't feel right, and I couldn't really articulate what it was. So this is a picture of me from the middle of college. And 9 days before, my dad took this picture, moving me into my apartment. Our mom, Becky, died after a really long and hard-fought battle with cancer. And let me tell you, it kind of sucked. It is incredibly disorienting to watch somebody that you love be sick and die. It was incredibly disorienting to be going through that experience as I was a college athlete, because one part of my life was completely revolved around optimizing my body and health and wellness. And I was seeing evidence every single day of that working. However, on the other side of my life, my mom did everything right. She was healthy, she was active, and she still got sick. And there was nothing that we could do about it. So because of my mom's illness and because of my experience as an athlete, I went on to make an entire career out of really exploring what it means to be healthy. So I'm going to throw some definitions at you. Okay, the first one is health. The World Health Organization defines health as not having disease in your body. So in that instance, I was healthy. Nary a toxin was getting near this. I was obsessed with being clean and, you know, doing all the right workouts, but I couldn't really articulate what was going on. And what I found in my work is that what I didn't have while I was healthy is I did not have any wellness. So holistic wellness is a trend that gets thrown around a lot. And it's rooted in this idea that we are a whole person, not just our bodies. So rather than putting all of the eggs into the physical basket, we start to look at our lives from the health of our environment. It looks at all of our circumstances, all of our lived experiences, and really takes those things into account to consider what we need. I've been working in wellness for 10 years, and I have coached hundreds of athletes, and I have seen a couple things to always, always be true. The first, from an athletic standpoint, is that if an athlete does not have a holistic, balanced life, their performance will fail. It's not a matter of if, it's a matter of when. It is incredibly hard to keep it together and to care about, I don't know, going a little faster on the rowing machine if you are waiting to find out if your mom has made it out of surgery. If you don't have a safe home life, it's really hard to perform. The other thing that I see is that we're all shoulding on ourselves. I'm talking about all the things that we're like, ugh, I really should do more of XYZ. And it might not even be a thing that you like. This happens to me a lot. I am really into running, and people will find out this about me and come up to me and say, I should really get back into running. I used to be a big runner. I'm like, oh, what happened? Did you get injured? And they're like, no, I hate running. I just really hate running. And I'm like, well, then why do you think you should be doing it? There are literally so many other ways that you can exercise, but this is what we do to ourselves. We tell ourselves we should be doing all of these things. We should be learning how to listen to our bodies. Like, what's the purpose of wellness? Is it just to lose weight? Is it just to look a certain way or to be able to go a little bit faster on the water? Or is the purpose of wellness and the balance of all of these different things to maybe, I don't know, make your life a little bit better instead of just your body? The last couple months of my mom's life, she was very frail. She'd lost a lot of weight and she couldn't drive. So I had to drive her to the grocery store. And this woman saw her from across the way and ran up to her and was like, Becky, I haven't seen you in years. You look amazing. You look so good. You're so healthy. My mom was like, I am literally dying. But this is what we do to ourselves and to each other. We assume if you look a certain way that you must be having a certain experience. And that is just not true. You cannot really tell anything about somebody's wellness or their lived experiences and their circumstances by the way that they look. And this is why we have to consider holistic wellness. And we have to start looking at our health as more than just our bodies, but everything that we experience. Those are the things that make a life. I'm going to leave you today with a quote from my favorite poem. And I said to my body softly, I want to be your friend. It took a long breath and replied, I have been waiting my whole life for this.
0: That was Lizzie Breaks Rinker. You can see her full talk at TED.com. Thank you so much for listening to our show today. This episode was produced by Katie Monteleone, Avery Keatley, and TED Talks Daily's Lucy Little. It was edited by Sanaz Meshkinpour and me. Our production staff at NPR also includes Matthew Cloutier, Rachel Faulkner-White, Fio Guerin, Harsha Nahada, and James Delahousie. Our executive producer is Irene Noguchi. Our audio engineer was Jimmy Keeley. Our theme music was written by Ramteen Arablui. Our partners at TED are Sal Khan, Logan McClure Davda, Helen Walters, Roxanne Highlash, and Daniela Balarezzo. I'm Manoush Zomorodi, and you have been listening to the TED Radio Hour from NPR.
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12: From Futuro Media and PRX, it's Latino USA. I'm Maria Hinojosa. Today, we begin with a story about the coca leaf, a plant indigenous communities in South America have been cultivating for 8 millennia. It's a sacred tradition, but its reputation suffered when the plant became the base ingredient for cocaine. Experts and advocates say the coca leaf should be decriminalized and destigmatized.
13: It's not just a plant. It's a marvel, but it's a secret too well kept. I think that's what's got to change.
12: And later, we bring you a conversation with Harvey Guillen, the star of What We Do in the Shadows.
14: All the characters that I've played, if you just go down my credit list, are usually roles that were not written for me. And I had to go in and convince whoever was in charge to maybe consider me.
12: All this coming up on Latino USA. Stay with us. No te vayas.
15: Live from NPR News in Washington, I'm Janine Herbst. Texas Republican Congressman Michael McCaul is mourning the loss of his mentor, Republican Senator Lindsey Graham, who died last night at the age of 71. NPR's Claudia Grisales has more.
16: McCaul said he met with Zelensky separately to discuss he and Graham's joint work on a Russia sanctions bill that has been in the works for the past year. Now, McCaul wants to rename the bill in Graham's honor to mark one of his final legacies.
17: He knew how to work politically to get the things that he really wanted to get done. But I knew in his heart, he cared deeply about foreign policy in the United States.
16: Graham announced Friday that the White House was on board with the Russia sanctions bill. He also told reporters after his meeting with Zelensky, he was more optimistic than ever. They had found a new formula to finally end Russia's war with Ukraine. Claudia DeSales, NPR News.
15: The U.S. is again attacking Iran this evening after the two countries traded strikes last night, following Iran firing warning shots at a Cyprus-flagged tanker transiting the strait in an alternate route that hugs the coast of Iran. But Iran says that's a violation of the Memorandum of Understanding and says the strait is now closed. President Trump says the ceasefire is over, and he says Iran's new supreme leader is throwing around threatening words. NPR's Mara Liasson has more.
18: Trump's posted, quote, 1,000 missiles are locked and loaded and aimed at the Islamic Republic of Iran. He was responding to a threat from the Iranians that they wanted to kill him to take revenge for the Israeli and U.S. strikes that killed the supreme leader of Iran and many members of his family. Iran has promised to avenge his death. And that doesn't make it easier to get a peace deal here.
15: NPR's Mara Liasson reporting. The Memphis Safe Task Force, which is designed to make the city safer, is under scrutiny after two deadly officer-involved shootings in a week. President Trump formed the task force last fall, and it includes a mix of National Guard, local police, and federal agents. Mariana Bacallao of member station WPLN has more.
19: A DEA agent with the task force fatally shot a 47-year-old man last week, just days after a Tennessee Guardsman fatally shot a 20-year-old. These shootings, along with three others, are still under investigation by the state. Memphis District Attorney Stephen Mulroy points to the way officers are trained for the task force. In trainings he observed, Mulroy says instructors mocked the concept of de-escalation and referenced the prosecution of the officers accused of killing George Floyd and Eric Garner as witch hunts. Other Tennessee DAs have rejected Mulroy's statement, saying it undermines prosecutors and law enforcement to promote a political ideology. For NPR News, I'm Mariana Bacallao in Nashville.
15: You're listening to NPR News. Toronto police are looking for suspects after a deadly shooting took place at a festival last night. NPR's Chantalise Duster has more.
16: At least two people are dead and at least four others are injured after a shooting at a street festival in Toronto on Saturday night. Toronto police say gunfire was exchanged between two people at the Salsa on St. Clair Festival, an annual event celebrating Latin culture. Two firearms were recovered and investigators are working through at least three crime scenes. Organizers of the festival said in a statement they are, quote, shocked and deeply saddened by the shooting. They also said the festival will not continue on Sunday. At least 13,000 people were attending the festival when the shooting occurred, and no arrests have been made. At least 33 shootings have occurred in the city this year, according to Toronto police data. Chandelise Duster, NPR News.
15: In southern Spain, hundreds of firefighters are battling through a heat wave against a massive wildfire that's killed at least 12 people since last week. Rising humidity and easing winds are helping slow the spread of the flames. Officials say most of those killed had ignored shelter-in-place orders. Some 1,400 people were forced to flee their homes. Cameron Carunian returned to his home in the community of Bedar after evacuating.
20: Well, we were informed by the police that at 4 o'clock this afternoon, we can go home. Hopefully we have a home to go to.
15: 20 people are still listed as missing, and officials say it's one of Spain's deadliest fires. Many of the dead were from Belgium or from Britain. I'm Janine Herbst, and you're listening to NPR News from Washington.
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12: Welcome to Latino USA. I'm Maria Hinojosa. Producer Tasha Sandoval has our first story today about the indigenous origins of the coca leaf. Here's Tasha.
22: I'm with Aime Maluay, an indigenous artist of the Murimuina people of the Colombian Amazon. We're in his downtown Bogota apartment. It's his home, his art studio, and his maloca, his community gathering place.
23: Pues voy a mambiar, se dice, no todavía como para abrir este diálogo.
22: As he plays a percussion instrument to prepare, he tells me he's going to mambiar, to take mambe, before initiating our conversation about the coca leaf, the key ingredient in mambe. The coca plant sprouts small, bright green leaves with delicate white flowers and bright ruby red berries. And before we go any further, just to be clear, this story is about that plant, not cacao or chocolate, and not cocaine. While the coca leaf is used to make cocaine, the plant itself is nothing like that highly addictive narcotic that can cause major health harms. Instead, the coca leaf is a mild natural stimulant that only contains 1% or less of the cocaine alkaloid, a plant with pharmaceutical potential. And the World Health Organization, the WHO, recently recognized that the coca leaf does not pose a major public health risk. So, consuming it is not like taking a drug. It's more like having a cup of strong coffee. Suppressing pain and fatigue, it's traditionally used to overcome soroche, or altitude sickness. A Colombian drug policy researcher explained it to me like this. Taking mambe or coca leaf is like riding a bike. And doing cocaine is like being on an airplane. So, cocaine is a problem. The coca leaf itself is not. This is precisely why I want to tell you the lesser-known story of the coca leaf, a plant that indigenous people in South America have been cultivating for 8 millennia. I was born here in Colombia and live here now, after spending most of my life in the U.S., but I didn't know much about indigenous coca leaf traditions, like mambe, until I moved back. And as I reported this story on the coca leaf, I learned that there's a whole international movement to destigmatize and decriminalize the plant. Mambe is a green powder made with crushed and toasted coca leaf, mixed with the ash of the jarumo tree, an alkaline that activates the coca leaf's effects.
23: Uy, el mambe muy sagrado, de verdad.
22: For indigenous groups from the Colombian Amazon, like Aymemas, Mambe is traditionally taken ritually to meditate, reflect, and have important discussions. Mambe sweetens the word, Aymema tells me.
23: Este es el ambil, se saborea para despertar el cuerpo, ¿no? Toda la mente.
22: So he is taking up his jar of mambe. It's a green powder. It looks a lot like matcha. He's taken the spoon and put the powder in his mouth, and he's now doing the work to create the ball in the side of his cheek.
23: Hay que hacerlo con mucho respeto.
22: Outsiders, non-indigenous folks, have to approach coca leaf traditions with a lot of respect, he says, just as indigenous people already do. It invites you to reflect, to think about your life, he says.
23: Cada uno pensar de su vida, cómo estoy, cómo estamos, qué necesitamos.
22: About how you are, about how others are, about what you need, he adds.
23: Lo que buscamos es que enseñar.
22: This is why Aymema says that he wants to spread the word that indigenous traditions like Mambe are not inherently bad.
23: Creían que todo lo que nosotros hacíamos era cosa malo.
22: And that's vital, because for over half a century, outsiders, international institutions, have maligned the coca leaf tradition, threatening its very existence. Today's story will unpack and untangle the two, the ancestral coca leaf from the narcotic drug.
1: You may only associate the coca leaf with cocaine and with the decades-long war on drugs declared by President Nixon way back in 1971.
2: It is necessary to wage a new all-out offensive.
1: President Trump recently has been stoking the flames of that war.
3: President Trump has authorized yet another military strike against a boat allegedly carrying drugs.
1: And now, Colombian far-right president-elect Abelardo de la Espriella plans to support that war.
5: De empezar a fumigar las más de 330,000 hectáreas de coca que son la fuente primigenia de todas las formas de violencia.
1: De la Espriella, who Trump endorsed and who won by a razor-thin victory, has promised to eradicate coca crops in Colombia with aerial fumigation, drones, and artificial intelligence. But the coca leaf in its natural form is not cocaine. In fact, there are diverse coca leaf traditions all across South America. And research suggests that the coca leaf may in fact have therapeutic benefits. And over the last few years, an international movement has been building to decriminalize the leaf and to destigmatize it. Producer Tasha Sandoval is going to take the mic back for the rest of this story.
22: Growing up in the Colombian diaspora in the U.S., I heard my fair share of cocaine-related stereotypes and bad jokes. A middle school social studies teacher in Florida used bullets and cocaine as a mnemonic device to teach Colombia's capital.
24: B is for bullets and for Bogota. C is for cocaine and for Colombia.
22: It felt like she was basically saying, remember this place and its people for this bad stuff. And look, I know cocaine is a substance that has caused a lot of violence and harm. It's been in the U.S. since the late 1800s, when it was used legally, both medicinally and recreationally, until it was outlawed for recreational use in 1914. Even today, Colombia is the world's number one exporter of cocaine, so it makes sense that the country has had this bad rep. The war on drugs conflated the coca leaf with the highly processed narcotic white powder, intensifying the stigma. But when I moved back to Bogota, I started to notice the coca leaf everywhere. Out in the open, street vendors.
25: El aceite de coca y marihuana es único en el mundo que combate problemas respiratorios.
22: At concerts and cultural events. Some non-indigenous artists and academics in the city have taken up the ritual of mambeo, what Aymema showed me earlier. Taking mambe socially, while having important discussions, or while doing something creative. And the more I observed the scene, the more I began to understand that there was so much more going on. Folks I spoke to while reporting this story told me as much.
0: We experience COCA as a world that is full of visions and multiple cultures and ways of life.
13: It's not just a plant. It's a marvel, but it's a secret too well kept. And I think that's what's got to change.
22: With the exhibit? Natalia Chaparro is a Colombian herbalist and a small business owner.
6: There's some of my products there on exhibition.
22: I meet her outside an exhibition about the coca leaf at Bogota's Universidad de los Andes, the University of the Andes, one of Colombia's top research universities. I spot her in a bright patterned jumpsuit just as she's packing up after an artisan market. All the vendors, including Natalia, are selling coca leaf products.
7: Nice. And were you making lattes here?
6: Yes.
7: I'm so annoyed.
22: Natalia's products are an example of how everyday Colombians are engaging with the coca leaf.
6: I may have a little bit of mambe latte left.
7: Really?
6: So let me see if I...
22: And thankfully, I haven't missed out completely on one of her specialties, the mambe latte.
6: So just try it and let me know what you think.
22: It's a blend of mambe with cinnamon, cardamom, clove, and oat milk.
6: Since we're in Colombia, I invite people, if you can choose between matcha and mambe... Choose mambe because it connects you with your territory. When you relate to your territory, you're more proud of the place that you're coming from.
22: Natalia tells me consuming mambe connects you to your land, to your home. And that's thanks to the coca leaf.
6: Mambe, when you put a little bit in your mouth, you're going to feel your tongue a little bit numb.
22: That's because coca leaf has analgesic effects.
6: It's telling us to be quiet and learn to listen.
22: Studies also suggest that the coca leaf may have antioxidant and anti-inflammatory properties that can help lower blood pressure.
6: If you feel certain pain in your muscles or if you have menstrual cramps.
22: A 2020 study from the University of the Andes even shows that coca leaf extracts have major pharmaceutical potential for treating two types of cancers. But according to one of the authors of the study, tight regulations around the coca leaf have made even researching the plant quite difficult. After living abroad for years, Natalia started to visit Colombia more. On one trip to the north in 2018,
6: I met my guide. He's a Kogi, an indigenous person, and he was the first person who showed me coca.
22: From that instance, she felt connected to the plant, and it only deepened when she moved back to Colombia and got into herbalism.
6: And in that way, it's not about appropriation, but more appreciation.
22: Rooting her practice in the plant's indigenous origins. Natalia hopes mainstream perspectives on the coca leaf will change.
6: At some point, it will be ideal that people were really proud of coca, like they're proud of salsa, arepas, café, exactly.
22: And this isn't just a pipe dream. Governments and advocates have taken real steps to destigmatize the leaf, bringing it back to its origins.
1: Coming up on Latino USA, what happens when the coca leaf is re-evaluated on one of the world's largest international stages.
8: It was an opportunity for them to say, we are moving away from these conclusions that we took many decades ago.
1: And a look back on the roots of the misunderstood coca leaf from sacred tradition to illicit substance. Stay with us, no te vayas.
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1: It's Latino USA. I'm Maria Hinojosa. When we left off, we heard about the origins and uses of the coca leaf in Colombia from producer Tasha Sandoval. Now we're going to hear about the coca leaf's international status and efforts to change its reputation. Let's get back to the story.
22: To understand how the coca leaf became so misunderstood, we have to go back to its origins, when it was anything but bad. There are unique coca traditions in different regions, from northern Argentina all the way to Costa Rica. Mambe comes from the Colombian Amazon. Aymema, the indigenous artist I spoke to at the top of the episode, is from there. In the highlands, indigenous folks commonly chew dry coca leaves, acujico, as it's known in Bolivia. In the Sierra Nevada de Santa Marta in northern Colombia, there's the poporo tradition, where coca leaves are mixed in the mouth with saliva and another alkaline, powdered seashells. Indigenous groups have venerated the coca leaf not only as nutritious and therapeutic, but also as essential and sacred. And it's been passed down from generation to generation. Back in his Bogota apartment, with his mouth full of mambe, Aymema tells me he remembers learning about its importance, even as a child. We would go to the garden to learn about it, for the wisdom to be transmitted, he says. But then there's the coca leaf on the international stage. The coca leaf is included in one of the strictest international narcotic drug schedules, or United Nations lingo for categories. It all began with the UN's 1961 convention, which put the coca leaf in Schedule 1. Each substance in the convention is categorized into schedules, 1 to 4.
10: Depending on their propensity to lead to drug dependence, but also their usefulness for medical and scientific purposes.
22: That's Marie Nouget, head of research and communications at the International Drug Policy Consortium, the IDPC.
10: Schedule 1, that is for the most dangerous substances. So that includes heroin, that includes cocaine.
22: And it includes the coca leaf. So because the convention puts cocaine and coca leaf in the same schedule, it's regulated in the same way.
10: In the 1950s, there were basically reports that the plant was deeply harmful for health, that it was highly addictive.
22: These reports were used as the base of the 1961 convention. And, Marie says, they're deeply tainted by colonialism and racism. For example, one of those reports states,
11: "In general, coca leaf chewers present emotional dullness or apathy, indifference, lack of willpower, and low capacity for attention. They are mistrustful, shy, unsociable, and undecided."
22: In the decades since the 1960s, there have been a few attempts at change. In the late 2000s, then-Bolivian president Evo Morales, an indigenous coca grower himself, challenged the UN. Putting a coca leaf in his mouth, he said, "This is what coca chewing is." Coca is Bolivia's national plant, protected as cultural heritage. Coca leaf chewing is ubiquitous there. But even that powerful scene of President Morales on the UN floor did not change the coca leaf's UN designation. So Bolivia withdrew from the convention altogether, then rejoined a couple of years later, but with a protection for traditional coca leaf chewing within the country. Since then, there's been one more attempt. Here's Marie again.
10: At the end of 2023, Bolivia requested the World Health Organization to conduct a critical review of the coca leaf. And then later down the line, Colombia supported the process.
22: The WHO spent 2 years researching the coca leaf in an effort to determine whether or not the UN designated the coca leaf correctly. back in 1961, to recommend whether the regulations around coca leaf should change. In December of last year, the WHO announced the results of this critical review. It recommended
14: no change in the scheduling of the coca leaf,
22: essentially closing the door on legal trade and greater scientific research, for now.
14: And that is a complete missed opportunity to repair the historical errors of the past.
22: The critical review report suggests that coca leaf can be easily converted into cocaine, increasing the risk of more drug production. But Marie and other experts take issue with this concept of ease.
14: It is almost impossible to extract the alkaloid from the coca tea. You would need hundreds of thousands of coca tea bags to extract a kilo of cocaine.
22: It would be logistically and economically inefficient, another expert told me. Marie says descheduling the leaf would have enabled an international market for the coca leaf to develop. And this is where international regulatory decisions meet everyday reality for people on the ground. Right now, many coca farmers make their living by cultivating coca for the cocaine trade. While some experts disagree, Marie argues that if trading the coca leaf internationally had been legalized, those same farmers could have continued to cultivate the coca leaf for coca leaf chewing, coca tea, mambe, or other natural coca products instead, in turn providing
14: a livelihood to thousands, hundreds of thousands of families.
22: The WHO report also emphasized that their conclusion does not affect traditional use, since some Andean nations already have national exemptions for this. Think Bolivia. But some experts say the coca leaf's international status keeps a country like Colombia from creating clear national regulations. So, the coca leaf is technically in a legal gray area in Colombia. It is both controlled globally and protected as a traditional cultural asset. And the law has not caught up with reality. Like I mentioned earlier, coca leaf use is pretty common, though it isn't officially regulated and enforcement around it is largely inconsistent. For example, a recent case shows the complex legal and social reality of the coca leaf. The Colombian state airline Satena kept an indigenous passenger from boarding a flight in Putumayo in the Colombian Amazon because he was carrying mambe. Ultimately, it is indigenous people, like this Satena passenger and like Aymema, who have not been included in international decisions about the coca leaf, from the 1961 UN Convention to the latest WHO recommendation that, once again, failed to include a single indigenous person from the Andes in making its final decision. But advocates, indigenous folks, and those who consider the coca leaf sacred are not giving up. They're still fighting to change the narrative that many still have about the plant. Aymema told me he wishes his people had been at the table for making big decisions about the coca leaf, to share their ancestral knowledge.
23: Siempre y cuando los pueblos que son parte de este origen, de esta esencia, no lleguen a esos escenarios, no participen, no hablen, no dialoguen, no mamben, no muestren, no enseñen, no transmitan algo real.
22: If his people don't participate, don't speak, don't have the chance to transmit something real,
23: va a ser berraco, va a ser difícil. Yeah.
22: It's going to be really tough, he tells me. Meanwhile, in 2024, Aymema was one of 8 artists featured in Coca Worlds, an independent curatorial project and an exhibit at the United Nations headquarters. That's right, the same institution that contributed to the stigmatization of the coca leaf around the world. So on one hand, the WHO was in the middle of a critical review of the coca leaf, one that upheld the status quo to keep the coca leaf in one of the UN's strictest drug control schedules. But on the other hand, the UN headquarters hosted an exhibit that foregrounded artwork made with and about the coca leaf.
23: He estado pintando pues esta obra durante el mes pasado.
22: Back in his apartment, after El Mambeo, Aymema shows me what he's working on.
23: Con hojitas, con palitos, ahí con semillas, con todo. Y eso es lo que plasmo, mezclo, integro. Ya con
22: he uses a mixture of sticks, seeds,

0: Aimema asked me, hypothetically, when coca was banned in the first place.
1: ¿Cuándo se perjudicó este? ¿Y quién lo perjudicó?
0: And who banned it?
1: Pues ellos mismos. Ellos mismos perjudicaron eso.
0: They did, he says, answering his own question. They, as in outsiders, like those at the UN. It's outsiders, those who do not hold firsthand wisdom about the leaf, who've determined its fate. One of Aimema's elders used to tell him,
1: pero el abuelo decía, ¿cómo ellos sí fabrican bombas? Armas, eso sí está bien. Eso sí no es prohibido. Imagínese.
0: Look at how they make bombs and weapons, and that's not prohibited.
1: Pero esto que es propio, de verdad, de Mobu Inaima, que llaman, del creador, no.
0: But this which is ours, which comes from the creator, isn't allowed.
1: Nuestro conocimiento, nuestra sabiduría, nuestra ciencia tiene que ser aceptada también esto.
0: Indigenous knowledge, wisdom, and science needs to be accepted too, Aimema says.
1: Hay que conectarse con la naturaleza, hay que conectarse con la Amazonía, hay que conectarse con los pueblos originarios.
0: We have to connect with nature. We have to open our minds.
1: Hay que escuchar, por lo menos escuche, préstense.
0: At the very least, listen to us, he insists.
1: El mambe ayuda a enfriar la palabra, endulzar el ambiente.
0: We have to sweeten the word, he reminds us.
1: Hay que transmitirlo, hay que enseñar. Entonces hay que regresar al origen, hay que conectarse con los pueblos originarios.
0: And we have to share the coca leaf's indigenous origins.

0: That was producer Tasha Sandoval with a story on the indigenous roots of the coca leaf. And now, dear listener, we're going to move on to an intimate conversation about identity and acting with Harvey Guillen. You might have seen Harvey Guillen strutting his stuff on red carpets.
1: Here's to 15-year-old Harvey watching the Golden Globes and dreaming that one day he'd be on the carpet. And here you are, babe.
0: You might have also caught Harvey Guillen in big budget films alongside big names. Or you might have seen Harvey Guillen in the Broadway revival of the Rocky Horror Show. It opened earlier this year. But most people know Harvey from his role as Guillermo de la Cruz in the FX vampire comedy, What We Do in the Shadows.
2: You're still angry about that vampire tried to eat you, aren't you?
3: Yes.
2: Don't deny it. I can tell.
3: I said yes.
0: The series, which ran for 6 seasons, earned multiple awards nominations, including an Emmy win for its costumes, along with multiple Critics' Choice Award nods for Harvey's portrayal of Guillermo de la Cruz. He is the human assistant who lives in a house full of vampires. And just like Guillermo opens eyes to the vampire world of Staten Island, Harvey has made a career out of going for roles that people in Hollywood didn't think he would fit into.
3: With my eyes, with my height, with my body, with my voice, with my traits.
0: As a petite, he's only 5'3". He's also plus sized. He's queer. He's Mexican American. He's brown. So he was just never what studios were looking for.
3: Tall, blonde, blue eyed. And I would convince my agent, can I go in as a wild card? So the trajectory of my career has been booking roles that were never written for me. But I go in and people end up, yeah, what if they were, you know?
0: And What We Do in the Shadows, it was one of those.

0: shows.
1: Shadows was not written for me. The character Guillermo de la Cruz was written 20 years older.
0: But after talking himself into that audition, he parted his hair down the middle, put on a beige sweater vest and some round glasses, and, well, he made some magic happen. A few days later, he got a call. His audition was so perfect, they wanted him on set the next week. For this story, we revisit a 2025 conversation with Mexican-American actor Harvey Guillen. We talk about his identity, upbringing, and how he books a room in order to make it in Hollywood and beyond. When Harvey Guillen got on set for What We Do in the Shadows, he realized that his character Guillermo didn't have a last name.
1: I gave him the last name of De La Cruz, like without knowing that he was a vampire slayer. Like I gave him the name early on and found out later.
2: I am, by birth and lineage, a vampire killer. And the only reason you're alive is because I let you live.
1: And I was like, why did you let me name him that if you knew that this is going to... And then it was like, because it's perfect.
0: Oh my God, it's kind of perfect.
1: Yeah.
0: De La Cruz means of the cross. Of the cross. Of the cross.
1: Yeah. And I just go back to my resume of like, every time I look at a role I've played, first of all, you always think every time I book something, I won the lottery because this business is tough. And so every time I book something or I'm offered something, how lucky am I that I get to like do what I love and people enjoy it so much that they come back and ask me to do it again or do a different character. But all the characters that I've played, if you just go down my credit list, are usually roles that were not written for me. And I had to go in and convince whoever was in charge to maybe consider me. My goal in life was to, obviously you want to book the role, but if you don't book the role, that's okay. As long as you book the room. So if you
0: Ooh.
1: Book the room,
0: Ooh.
1: Yeah, you book the room, you'll always have Ooh. Someone on your side. It doesn't mean that this project, it was for you, but they'll be thinking about you. And so when I go in and I book the room, I walk away saying, I don't know if I'm going to get this, but I know what I did get. Everyone in this room enjoyed the work I put into this, the hardship I put into this, the character development I put into this. And that's all that matters. And as an artist, that's all you can do is put it out there and walk away.
0: So you were raised in Southern California, right? You actually were near Hollywood, but you were also very aware of your Mexican-ness, your Mexican roots. What part of Mexico are you from? Do you know?
1: My parents are from Michoacán. My dad was from Saguayo. I was born in Los Angeles. I grew up in SGV in San Gabriel Valley.
0: So in terms of distance, you were pretty close to Hollywood. Did you feel like the proximity to Hollywood was like, this is going to benefit me rather, oh my God, I'm so far from Hollywood, but I wish I could get there?
1: I knew that I was adjacent to Hollywood. I've always been like a daydreamer. So like the idea of being so close to something that I want to be a part of was really aspirational. But growing up, actually, what I wanted to do was theater. I wanted to do musical theater. So for the longest time, TV and film was like something that was like, whoa, totally out of your reach, even though you live in LA. But theater was what I was doing at school. And I was a daydreamer. So I was like, yeah, I'll just start with Broadway. And that's how people do it. They go to Broadway and then they do movies and then they do television. That's the way up. And I was so focused on Broadway that when the opportunity came for television, it almost slipped through my fingers because I was so focused on doing theater. It was a lucky coincidence. And then once I started doing an episode here, I did a short film there. It just added up. And before you knew it, I was doing television and film.
0: Harvey is a Californian, though he's been bi-coastal living between LA and New York for a while now. But still, he holds a deep love for Los Angeles, especially following the 2025 wildfires.
1: There's something about it that I was just looking at the city skyline recently, and it's this dried up desert by the ocean with strong winds, but it's still an oasis and still paradise for me. So I'll always love it.
0: I love that.
1: You know, we've gone through some unfortunate moments.
3: Another fire breaking out right now.
4: Homes are burning as we speak.
5: Officials have issued a mandatory evacuation order.
0: Well, Harvey, we're terribly upset about what happened with your home. I can't even imagine how one processes that amount of loss. As an artist, as somebody who is so deeply rooted in your space, can you just tell us how is it all fitting into your head?
1: Well, my home was damaged. It caught on fire, but it is still standing. To tell you a little backstory, the day that we were evacuated for the house, I'm a first-generational homeowner. And I bought this house a year ago, and I just announced it to my mom. Last Christmas, I tricked her into thinking we're going to an Airbnb. And I told her the news that I bought this house, that it was an Airbnb. And she cried, and I cried. And that, for me, was one of my favorite moments to have. So it's important for me to let people know that I'm very lucky. I am very lucky. And I went out to my backyard the night that they evacuated us, and I asked ancestors to protect my house. And they did. And I had this guilt for a second because I had asked ancestors, and my friend saw how distressed I was about feeling this guilt. And she put it into a way that I never even thought of. She said, you can't ask ancestors to help you. And when they do, disrespect them and feel shame. And my house caught on fire. Every corner of my house, the fences burned and the trees burned. But the house stays intact and the house is still holding. There's smoke damage, severe toxins that I can't live in that house for a while because there will be deep cleaning, throwing away of furniture, of mattresses, of anything. So I may have to start over again with the interior and not able to live there for a while, but I did not lose my home. And there's people who lost everything. Everything they had worked for, generational wealth had been passed down to Black families, Latino families. They were able to buy property in this area for the first time, Southern California. And I am a part of that neighborhood. So we are going to rebuild. And you might have a tragedy like this that comes by and tests you, but it is a resilient town and we will rebuild.
0: Coming up on Latino USA, we continue our conversation with Mexican-American actor Harvey Guillen. He's going to share his comedic influences, and later he reveals his true identity. Stay with us. No te vayas.
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0: It's Latino USA. I'm Maria Hinojosa. Before the break, actor Harvey Guillen shared his love for Los Angeles, and he spoke to us about the tragedy that hit his home and his community during the LA fires. Now, Harvey lets us into his life growing up and the comedic influences from two very different cultures. Let's get back to our conversation. You were raised in a Mexican immigrant household in the 90s and the early 2000s. And so what kind of television were you watching, both in Spanish and in English?
1: I was watching a lot of Cantinflas.
13: ¿Qué cosa es cráneo? ¿Cómo qué cosa es cráneo? ¿Acaso usted no tiene cráneo? Pues sí tengo, pero lo dejé en la casa.
0: Oh my God.
1: I got a lot of my physical comedy from watching Cantinflas with my dad. My dad loved Cantinflas, and then I would watch I Love Lucy.
14: Ya you can spoon your way to hell. It's so tasty, too. Tastes like candy. Honest.
1: So I would be like, it's the same thing, except it's one's in Spanish and one's in English, but the comedy's there, and these two people are comic genius. So growing up, a lot of my influence was Lucille Ball and was Cantinflas. So I was very much this kid who was Mexican, but also American, and those two cultures intertwined. And so watching both of those at my home on a daily, like after school, movies with my dad on the weekend. Used to like all the Maria Felix like movies, like used to watch all of those classics.
15: Bro, you are like seriously Mexican.
1: Yeah.
15: I love it.
1: Don't get it twisted. I am.
15: So, Harvey, did you feel like as a queer Mexican young man and boy, did you feel like there was space for you, or were you still working that out as you were watching Cantinflas and Lucille Ball?
1: You know, growing up Mexican is great and also has some of the bad traditional values that are bestowed upon men, which is like the machismo culture and how you see a man act like a man, and a man is supposed to be a man. And if they see any kind of softness in a boy, it needs to be addressed. I remember being at a kid's birthday party in a park and someone making a comment, you know, no seas, you know, which is the equivalent of the F slur.
15: Yeah, that's a very...
1: very harsh.
15: That's a hard word.
1: And as you're a child growing up where you're just living your life and dancing in the grass and just having the best time, and to hear someone say to you, like, don't do that. Don't be that. That's not good. You don't want to be that. And you as a child saying, what's not good? What did I do?
15: So you had to ask your mom?
1: Like, yeah. I remember when I was little, I actually, years later, I realized what happened. I'd been gay bashed. I went to play with my neighbors at my abuela's place in Mexico, and I brought my tonka truck because I would play tonka trucks and I play with like dolls. I play with both of those, and I brought my truck full of dolls. I was like, do you guys want to play with my tonka truck? And this is the tonka trucks, the metal ones, the heavy ones. So I dragged this big tonka truck with the dolls on top, and I was like, you guys want to play? And I remember one of the kids saying, no, we can't play with you. And I was like, why? Because my brother says, eres mariposa. And I was like, I'm a butterfly? And I was like, what is that? What? And I didn't know at the time, because I didn't know, I'm a child, that was a negative connotation about someone who is light on their loafers, or any other phrase that you've heard throughout history that has been given to kids, to young adults, to grown men that we've been called for centuries, just because it makes the other person feel that they're entitled to and to put you down. So I didn't know what that meant. So as I walked away with my toys, I got teary-eyed and I was like, well, I didn't want to play with you anyway. I walked away. They started chanting it, mariposa, and they grabbed some pebbles off the floor. And as I'm walking back to my grandma's house, I felt something fly by my ear and I didn't know. And then I looked back and a rock just hit my, and I still have that scar on my eyebrow.
15: Oh my God.
1: So it was my first bashing when I was a kid, and I didn't know why. I was about 6 years old.
15: Bebe.
1: Being 6 years old and not knowing that you've just been bashed because of what apparently everyone else knows you are, except you don't know yourself because you're a kid and you're just being yourself. And you don't know that this offends anyone so much that they have to take it upon themselves to tear you down. So for me, that was the beginning. I learned that there was something different about me that people were obviously scared of, offended by. I didn't know what that was. And I ran home and I was crying and covered in blood and dirt. And my mom said, ¿Qué pasó? ¿Qué pasó? And I was like, they call me mariposa. What is it? Why would they call me mariposa? And she looked at me and I knew then that my mother knew what all of this meant. And all she said was like, ¿Y qué importa que te llamen mariposa? Si las mariposas son bellas y vuelan. Like, it's like, who cares if they call you a butterfly? Because butterflies are beautiful and they get to fly far away places.
15: And oh my God, your mom is amazing.
1: Yeah. And so it was just like that turnaround for me of like, I still knew something was different about me. But for the time being, that's all I needed to know to give me reassurance that there was nothing wrong with me.
15: In the end, I mean, you're a star on television. So what are those friends and neighbors, what are they saying to you now?
1: Well, it's funny now, like the people, I've had people who were definitely bullies reach out and like nothing happened. Like none of their negative words had any damage, I called them out on it. Like I said, I'm sorry, aren't you the same person who did A, B, and C? And they're like, yes. Oh my God, did I do that? Oh, and then I get it. People grow and they evolve and they make mistakes and we learn, but I make the choice to who I surround myself with and who I share energy with, and people trying to sneak in back into a life that they have not been a part of for years and years. Like, it's kind of very telling on them. And I think a little bit of like, yeah, like it's like they reached out to me, found a way to get a hold of me and said, remember me? Remember me? It's like, I haven't think about you because you're that part of my life is back then. And I don't look back. I look forward. So if you keep looking back, you're going to miss what's right in front of you.
15: You know what? You're giving us some life lessons, okay? All right. So in Companion, it's in the near future, kind of scarily, where you can rent a highly sophisticated sex robot.
16: The days of you controlling me are over.
17: Did you jailbreak your sex bot?
15: Okay, I got to tell you, this totally freaks me out. But let me ask you this. So what do you think that this film actually says about men and love?
1: I think the movie shows the relationship that men have with companions, with a partner, whether it's human or not. And it also shows the loneliness and the epidemic that's happening where men feel the need that they have to purchase a companion. When I was reading the script, one of the first lines that popped up to me was Jack Quaid's character and the way that he talked to Iris. And one of the scenes after they've been intimate and they're in bed and she's gushing about how much she loves him and whatnot. And he's just fed up and he just goes, Iris, go to bed. And just like talks to her very directly. And unbeknownst to me, that far in the script, I had no idea what the premise of the movie was yet. And that was very like jolting to me. And it made me realize, is this a norm that maybe I'm not used to? But then as you read the script, you find out why he was talking to her like that. And that's what's a great question for society of like, why would it be okay to talk to, if that's a companion, whether it's flesh, skin, and human or robotic, why is it okay to talk to partners like that? And why is the dynamic of power not leveled? And when do we draw the line when it comes to technology? Like, where is enough? We're losing human connection and how to connect with each other. So I think this movie is really well written. And Drew, who's a director and writer, did a fantastic job.
15: I love this. Where did you get that las ganas?
1: I think I've always...
15: The tenacity.
1: I'm a child of my parents who were hard workers, multiple jobs just to make the dream in America come true. I think that in this industry, you have to have talent. And if you're fortunate enough to have talent and work on your talent and get trained and whatnot, there's the other thing that people need to have. And I think that being part of a Mexican family, I think it's kind of naturally bestowed upon us. And that's tenacity, the other T. You might not have talent, you might have talent, but tenacity is something that I think is bestowed upon us and how we're survivors. And las ganas, tenacity, is something that you get on it or you have no one else to blame by yourself. Can't blame yourself for being in a situation. If you don't like the situation you're in, then get out of it. If you don't like the way your life's going, then change it. Get that tenacity and get going.
15: Bueno, you know what, Harvey? So I've been calling you Harvey because that's the way that everybody knows you. But when we were doing the prep, my team said, you know, your name is actually Javier. Like, you grew up as Javier.
1: I'm still Javier. So when I grew up, one of my teachers couldn't say Javier. And so she's like, Javi. And Javi was kind of the nickname, which is fine because that's what people call me at home, Javi. And then when I got older and I got an agent who was, by the way, a Mexican agent, he was like, Javier Guillen. I was like, let's get you a stage name. What do people call you? And I said, Javi. And then he goes, Harvey. And I was like, uh-huh. And at first I didn't like it. And I was like, but I love Javier. And I was like, it was my father's name. And Javier is my name. And they were like, yeah, but Javier Guillen, it's going to limit you on what you get to play. And at this point in my career with no credits under my name, he was making me feel that I was just going to be seen as a one trick pony. And that's when my wheel started like shifting. Cause I was like, I guess he knows something. He's an agent. And I went along with it. And I'm kind of, at first I was upset about it. But after a couple of years, I'm actually glad because Javier is my name that my friends and my familia calls me when I'm at home. And if you know me from my work, and that's Harvey, and that's all you need to know me. So if you know me as Harvey, you know me from my entertainment, you know me from my work, you know me as that. And Harvey is that. Javier is more personal and more intimate to my family and friends. So my friends still call me Javi, Javier. If I go to dinner with a group of friends that I've known since third grade, they don't call me Harvey, they call me Javier. And that's what we get to call. And when you talk to me, you get to call me because you are family. Javier is family and friends. Harvey, that's the stage name. And we need to have the separation. And I like the separation of that because family and friends should not intertwine with work. And sometimes now that people know this story, they do try to sneak in and they see me on the street and they try to go, Javier. And I'm like, oh, hi, nice to meet you, Harvey. You don't know me like that.
15: Ooh, snap.
1: You don't know me like that because you can, if you get to know me like that, and I've had like working on Shadows, like Yana Gorskaya was one of our directors, and she like was so lovely and we became so close. And then one day, I think after seasons of working together, she's like, is it okay if I call you Javi? And I've become so close to her that now she becomes a dear friend. I was like, you can call me Javi. You call me Javi, you are part of a very small group. You call me Harvey, we're all business. You're all entertainment. Harvey's here to entertain and have a good time. But you don't go home with me and you don't get to talk in a different level, in a personal level like that.
15: Final question, Harvey. Dream role. If you could dream it right now, your top role would be?
1: Superhero, comedy, love story.
15: Ooh.
1: Want to be the center of a romantic storyline. I love action. I want to do my own stunts. I obviously love comedy.
15: Oh, yeah, man. I did see you doing your own stunts. And I was like, is that really him?
1: It is
15: me.
1: I
15: was like, it's really him.
1: Yeah. Even my mom doesn't think, like, I was like, no, eres tú. And I was like, mom, I did the stunts. She's like, no, eres tú. And I was like, mom, here's a video of me rehearsing. No, mentira. It's like, still.
15: Thank you so much, Harvey. Thank you for sharing so much of your heart and your wisdom with us and your life lessons. I appreciate it.
1: Gracias. Hasta la próxima.
15: Ciao.
1: Ciao.
15: That was actor Harvey Guillén. You can catch him in any of his new films or on Broadway with the revival of the Rocky Horror Show or as host of the Spotify podcast Serial Killers. That's it for today. Our show was the work of Tasha Sandoval, Nicole Rothwell, Roxana Aguirre, Benile Ramirez, and our managing editor, Fernanda Echavarri. Nancy Trujillo is our production manager. Our engineers are Stephanie Laveau, Julia Caruso, and J.J. Carubin. The Latino USA team also includes Reynaldo Leaños Jr., Luis Luna, Glorimar Márquez, Julieta Martinelli, and Adriana Rodriguez. Benile Ramirez and I are executive producers. I'm your host, Maria Hinojosa. 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No te vayas. Hasta la próxima. Ciao.
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0: On this selected shorts, Edie Falco reads a unique coming-of-age story that's set at everyone's favorite place, summer camp.
1: The water was freezing, smelled like bullfrogs. I stripped down to my underwear and t-shirt, waded in, closed my eyes, went under, patting the muck at the bottom for sharp rocks and twigs.
0: I'm Meg Wolitzer. Stick around. You're listening to Selected Shorts, where our greatest actors transport us through the magic of fiction, one short story at a time. We're calling this show Lost and Found. Yes, I know what this concept suggests. Single gloves, kids' action figures that turn up in your shoes, and the missing keys to the garage that resulted in that argument. We don't tend to think of family. But when you consider the way a family might drift apart and reconnect, it just might represent one of the most acute manifestations of Lost and Found. And on this program, two very different stories confront this idea. In the first story, parents differ about how to raise a lively daughter. In the second, the loss of a loved one reshapes an entire family. And this show has a special feature. I managed to infiltrate a lively, long-standing book club that read one of our stories.
2: Anyone in a book group would say one of the fantastic things about it is you read things that you would never have read before.
0: So be sure to stick around for that conversation. Our first story, Light, is by Leslie Neka Arima, prize-winning author of the short story collection What It Means When a Man Falls from the Sky. She's also a contributor to the Selected Shorts anthology, Small Odysseys. There's a challenging harshness to Arima's writing, and we hear it in this tale in which a family is separated both geographically and emotionally. Light is performed by Crystal Dickinson. Her Broadway credits include Clybourne Park, and on television you've seen her on The Good Wife and The Shy, among other shows. And here she is with Light by Leslie Neka Arima.
3: Light. When Enabeli Ugwara sent his girl out into the world, he did not know what the world did to daughters. He did not know how quickly it would wick the dew off her, how she would be returned to him hollowed out, relieved of her better parts. Before this, they are living in Patakot, in a bungalow in the old Ogbonda layout. The girl's mother is in America, reading for a master's in business administration. She has been there for almost 3 years, in which her 11-year-old bud of a girl has blossomed. Enabeli and the girl have survived much in her absence, including a stampede at the market that separated them for hours. Shoppers fleeing a commotion that turned out to be two warring market women who'd had just about enough of each other's tomatoes. They survived a sex talk, birthed by a careless joke an uncle had made at a wedding about the bride taking a cup of palm wine to her husband and leaving with a cup of, well. And the girl had questions. He might as well answer before she asked someone who could take it as an invitation to demonstrate. They survived the crime scene of the girl's first period, where she proved to be as heavy a bleeder as she was a sleeper, the red seeping all the way through to the other side of the mattress. They survived the girl discovering that this would happen every month. 3 long years have passed. Now the girl is 14, and there is a boy. And he is why Enabeli is currently seated on a narrow bench meant for children in what passes for the lobby of the headmaster's office, a narrow hall painted a blaring, glossy white meant to discourage the trailing of dirty child fingers. But let's be serious. The girl is in trouble for sending the boy a note, and it is not the first time. Enabeli has seen the boy, and even after putting himself in the shoes of a 14-year-old girl, doesn't see the appeal. The boy is a little on the short side. The boy has one ear that is significantly larger than the other. It's noticeable. One can see the difference. Whoever cuts the boy's hair often misses a spot so that it sticks up in uneven tufts. The only thing that saves the boy from Annabelle is that he seems confused about the girl's attention as everyone else. The headmaster calls Annabelle in and hands him the note. This one reads, "Bookie, I love you. I will give you many sons." And it takes everything Annabelle has not to guffaw. Where does the girl get all this? Not from her mother, whose personality and humor are of a quieter sort. And not from him, who would be perfectly content sitting by a river watching the water swirl by. He promises to chastise the girl, assures the headmaster that it will not happen again. It happens again, two more times, before the girl learns to pass notes better. And he should chastise the girl. He knows that. But she is his brightest ember, and he would not have her dimmed. The girl's mother attempts to correct the girl, but much is lost in translation over the wires, and her long absence has diluted much of the influence a mother should have. It is one of the things Inabili and his wife disagree on, this training up of the girl, and it widened the schism between them. The first month, wife and mother had gone to the States. The family called and spoke to each other several times a day. The mother and girl would have their time full of tears and "I miss yous." And the husband and wife would have their time full of tears and "I miss yous" as well. But of other things too. Like, "My body misses you. And all I need is 30 minutes max. And when are you coming home?" She'd returned the first holiday, Christmas. Annabelle memorized her scent and the feel of her hair. He'd often find himself staring at her. They slept very little, making up for lost time. When her return to the States was fraught with delays and visa issues, they made their first big mistake, deciding that she should not risk traveling back to Nigeria again for the duration of her studies. There was some noise made about how the girl should accompany her mother. She had barely left her side the whole visit. But Annabelle vetoed it, and his wife relented. They knew that of the two of them, she might be able to soldier on without her daughter, but Annabelle would shrivel like a parched plant. So the girl stayed with him, and they learned to survive. But for one relationship to thrive, the other must not. And Annabelle saw this dwindling in the conversations the girl had with her mother via Skype. They were friendly conversations, filled with exchanging of news and the updating of situations, but there was a whiff of distance, as though the girl was talking to a favorite aunt whom she loved, like, very much, but would not, say, tell about a boy. At 14, the girl is almost a woman, but still a girl, and her mother is trying to prepare her for the world. "Stop laughing so loud, dear. How is it that I can hear you chewing all the way over here in America? Do you mean Daddy made you breakfast? You are old enough to be cooking." Distance between mother and daughter widens till the girl doesn't enjoy talking to her mother anymore, begins to see it as a chore. And speaking of chores, father and daughter share them. Each somewhat inept, each too intimidated by their sullen house girl to order her around. She spends most of the day watching Africa Magic, mopping the same patch of tile till it gleams. And when she isn't pretending to clean, the house girl talks to the girl in whispers. And Annabelle isn't concerned because they're in the house, and how much trouble could they get into? Talk is just talk. This is what he tells his wife, but his wife is horrified and worried that the girl is learning all the wrong ways to be in the world. And she badgers and badgers till Annabelle sends the house girl back to her village. The girl becomes sullen with her mother after this and waits, with arms crossed for the Skype calls to end. And the mother becomes more nitpicky, troubled that her daughter cannot see that she is trying to ease her passage. What is this the girl is wearing? The girl should be sitting with her legs crossed at the ankles. Why is this girl's hair scattered like that? When was the last time she had a relaxer? Annabelle shrugs at the hair question, and his wife sighs, then says she's calling her sister. Annabelle balks at this. His wife's sister is a terrifyingly competent woman with three polished, obedient sons and the wherewithal to take on another child. She's been trying to get her hands on the girl for years. In a fit of spite and panic, Annabelle buys a box of relaxer and does the girl's hair himself, massaging the cream into her scalp like lotion. And the smell of it makes both of their eyes water. When they wash it out, half of the girl's hair comes out with it. Feathery clumps that swirl into the drain like fuzzy fish. His wife's sister doesn't say a word about the processed mess or about the scab forming on the girl's forehead, but when she brings the girl back, her hair is shorn close to her scalp, and she turns her head this way and that way, preening. And they all, even her mother, agree that her skull has quite the lovely shape, and yes, she looks beautiful. But then her mother ruins it by adding that she can't wait till it grows out so she can look like a proper girl again. This starts another argument between husband and wife, mild at first, but then it peppers. And there's this thing that distance does where it subtracts warmth and context and history, and each finds that they're arguing with a stranger. The girl stops talking to her mother, and for a week, his wife pleads with him to soften her, and he agrees, but he enjoys having the girl like this, as angry with her mother as he is, and so he does nothing. It doesn't matter. The girl holds a grudge as well as she holds water in her fist, and soon she's chattering away. But the space between mother and daughter has widened to hold something cautious. An elephant of mistrust and awkwardness. The girl feels it, doesn't want it, and in a bid to close the distance, confesses to her mother about the boy. She strings his virtues out like Christmas lights. He's shorter than her, so he has to obey her. He's finally learning how to kiss well. And her mother silences her by saying sadly that she didn't think she raised that kind of girl. This is the first time the girl becomes aware that the world requires something other than what she is. It dampens her for a few days. That worry, Annabelle, and then she returns. But there's a little less light to her. And when his wife says that she has been offered a job in the States, management at a small investment firm, Annabelle says nothing. They promised each other at the beginning of all this that when she got her degree, she would come back and find a snazzy job as a returnee where she would be overcompensated for her foreign papers. Later, even knowing what it will do to him, she will request that he send the girl to America, where her mothering hand will be steadier. He will fight her. He will use vicious words he didn't know he had in him, as though a part of him knows that his daughter will never be this girl again. But before all this, before the elders are called in, before even his own father sides with his wife, and his only unexpected ally is his wife's sister, before he bows to the pressure of three generations on his back, before he sobs publicly in the Murtala Mohammed Airport, cries that shake his body and draw concern and offers of water from passersby, before he spends his evenings in the girl's room, sitting with the other things she left behind, counting down the time difference till they can Skype, before she returns from school and appears on his screen more subdued than he's ever seen her, before he tries to animate her with stories of the lovelorn boy who keeps asking after her before she looks off screen, though for coaching, and responds, "Daddy, please don't talk to me that way." Before she grows cautious under the mothering of a woman who loves but cannot comprehend her. Before she quiets in a country that rewards her brand of boldness and her black of body with an incredulous fascination that makes her put it away. Before all that, she is 11. And Annabelle and the girls sit on the steps to the house, watching people walk by their ramshackle gate. They are playing azigo, and whenever the girl makes a good move, she crows in a very unladylike way and yells, "In your face!" And he laughs every time. He does not yet wonder where she gets this streak of fire. He only knows that it keeps the wolves of the world at bay. And he must never let it die out.
0: That was Crystal Dickinson's reading of Light by Leslie Necka Arima. I'm Meg Wolitzer. 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When we return, a first love, and we hear from a lively book club. I'm Meg Wolitzer. 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
0: Welcome back. This is Selected Shorts, where our greatest actors transport us through the magic of fiction, one short story at a time. I'm Meg Wolitzer. On today's show, we're talking about things lost and things found. 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And while you're there, subscribe to the show so you'll never lose another episode. Our second work, Camp Emmeline, is by Taryn Bow, who's published in Epoch and Joyland, among other journals. This story was selected for Best American Short Stories 2023 by guest editor Min Jin Lee. Camp Emmeline has a vibrant narrative voice that is at once emotionally gauche and perceptive. Reading Camp Emmeline is the incomparable Edie Falco. She's an actress with a rich portfolio of iconic roles on television series such as The Sopranos and Nurse Jackie, and on Broadway in plays including The House of Blue Leaves. And stay tuned after the reading for highlights from a book club discussion of the story.

Camp Emmeline. Lake Chandelier was midnight blue, vibrating with motorboats and pontoons, snapping turtles and beavers, ringed by towering pines and rocky hills. The water shimmered back the sky, stretched out the clouds, sometimes dwarfed the trees. When the settlement money came in, my dad handed me a $100 bill. I was supposed to use it for something special, he said. The last 3 years had been chock full of slick lawyers, collection calls, outstanding medical bills triggering fresh parental breakdowns. By the time we arrived at the camp on the lake, I'd already spent my windfall on 12 bottles of Busch Light. Mr. Morosi sold to underage kids, but he jacked up the price. My brother Eli had spent his settlement money on an acoustic guitar he'd never played. It's hard to know what to do with death cash. Our younger sister, Emmeline, had suffered from spina bifida. She needed a shunt in her head so her brain didn't swell. If her doctors had diagnosed her clogged shunt problem, she would have been 11, but since they missed it, she died 2 months before her 8th birthday. My parents had spent the last 3 years waging war against Shriners Hospital for Children in Springfield. A lifetime of court dates later, we were $2 million richer, the owners of a camp on a lake my parents intended to transform into a summer haven for sick kids. When we arrived that May, having sold our home in Agawam, 7 of the camp's 10 cabins were infested with forest mice. A downed tree had ripped a hole through the mess hall's roof. Nothing about the camp was wheelchair-friendly. The girls' bathhouse sat on a raised concrete platform accessed by rickety stairs. The cabin doors were narrow. There were only slim spaces to maneuver between wobbly bunks. The path to the swimming beach was riddled with roots and rocks. Poison ivy was rampant. Even weeks before the hottest, longest days of summer, the mosquitoes were scrappy and out for blood. That first night, my dad drove the van back into Meredith to buy flashlights and batteries. My mom sat in an army cot in the corner of the cabin, flicking pistachio shells into a bowl. She was someone I no longer knew, either a juggernaut of ferocious energy or a defeated, sunken ship. I missed the in-betweens, giggling, singing Joni Mitchell, licking batter from wooden spoons. I made my mom sadder, I think. I was the daughter who'd survived, but look what I was doing with my life. Months before, a friend had snitched to a teacher that I'd give any loser for $25. Principal had called my mom. I'd gotten suspended. My mom couldn't look at me for more than 3 seconds without turning her face. I left the cabin, walked into the cool blue night. A giant lawn sloped down to an athletic field, flanked by basketball rims, a fenced-in tennis court teeming with weeds. Beyond the court, pines rose, blocking my view of the pebbled beach. The lake was a black slash on the horizon. Without campers, the camp was a ghost town. I could hear loons wailing. "I'm here," they seemed to say. "But where are you?" The next morning, Eli and I set off to case the property. In the woods, I found a rotted rowboat, a three-legged bench, a torn screen door under a mound of balled-up plastic. Eli found a creepy marionette dangling from a bush, an unstrung tennis racket, a pair of wooden stilts. We dragged our finds down to the swim beach and threw them on top of the heaped-up brush and snapped off tree limbs we planned to burn later that night. Branches in the water needed to be dredged out. The water was freezing, smelled like bullfrogs. I stripped down to my underwear and t-shirt, waded in, closed my eyes, went under, patting the muck at the bottom for sharp rocks and twigs. I tried to open my eyes, but I couldn't see my hand in front of my face. And for a second, as I crouched low, I couldn't stop shuddering with the certainty that when I resurfaced, nothing and nobody I cared about would be there. When I emerged, Eli was talking to a guy who looked like he'd stepped off a Nature Channel documentary about leaving civilization to run wild in the woods with bears. His hair was chin length. His beard was speckled with flakes of leaves. I wondered when he'd last glanced in a mirror or washed his clothes. He said he was the camp's sole employee, part of the package my parents had purchased.
That's my place. He pointed to a small shack leaning over the narrow path that wound back to the mess hall. I grabbed my pants and sweatshirt from a rock and pulled them over my sopping underwear and shirt. So you're like a hermit, I said. More like a landscaper, he said. Can you buy us beer? No car. No car wasn't a problem, I said. Eli can take you in our dad's van. That evening, the three of us drank at the beach as crickets shrieked and a new moon rose. None of us talked. Eli had doused our foraged branches with gasoline. I had dropped the match to ignite the blaze. Now we sat balanced atop logs as the fire tore at the air and drove off the insects zigzagging around us. I stared at the fire's edges, trying to see things that weren't there. Before we'd come to the lake, I'd had this dumb idea that it would be easier to spot signs sent by Emmeline in nature. In the wild, there were more messengers, moths, dragonflies, pockets of cool air, blankets of mist. Off in the distance, I heard a woodpecker drilling into a tree. I didn't think Emmeline would send a woodpecker. I was waiting for something brilliant. After a while, I went for my third beer. Isn't it weird, I said, for a grown man to come with a camp like an indentured servant? Lawn Boy cracked open a new can. So, who's Emmeline, he asked. Her name was already painted on the large green sign at the end of the road, our father's first act of improvement. Our dead sister, Eli said. I said, now your turn, tell us your story, your real story. Come on, Libs, Eli said, it's late. Where are your people? What did you do to them? I said. It was great to be drunk, say whatever I wanted, to not give a shit about who I hurt. Lawn Boy sunk into his seat. Eli got up, grabbed an empty, filled it with lake water, and dumped it on the fire. He patted my shoulder. In my mind, the trees began to fall like dominoes. When I tried to stand, my knees gave out. The second time I tried, Lawn Boy grabbed my elbow. The three of us staggered up the path to the cabins. I thought I might vomit, but instead I crashed into Lawn Boy's chest. You heard about our money, I said. Didn't you? You are here to rob us. Hey, now, whoa, he held me away. Don't ruin a nice night. What was nice about it? Your beer was shit. I want my money back. I'll take her, Eli said. Eli slung an arm around my shoulder. He helped me up the hill. At the bathhouse, he steered me into the girls' section where he cupped his hands beneath a faucet and caught a small pool of water for me to drink. In the morning, mist rose off the lake. My headache required 5 aspirin. It was June 1. We had less than a month to get the grounds ready before the first campers arrived. Saws whirred constantly. Lawn Boy rode a mower over the great lawn and across the fields. Eli raked bags of clay over the tennis court, tamping the clay with his feet so it settled flat. I swept the cabins, checked the mattresses for mice and fleas. My mom spent long hours with the insurance broker in Meredith figuring out how to cover our ass against people like us who like to sue. My dad planted something of Emmeline's in every cabin. The red rabbit stuffy she had rubbed furless. A nubby yellow blanket, now no more than a tangle of fuzz and string. Eli and I joked that the cabins might be mucked up with pine needles and squirrels, but at least each one had a freaky shrine to a small dead girl. Let's get that in the brochure, I said in my mother's taskmaster voice. Front and center, Eli said. At night, I heard my parents tossing, one of them tiptoeing to the common area cot that served as a bed or a couch, depending on the hour. I walked out of our cabin to the hill that overlooked the lake. The moon was small, but the lake reflected it back bigger and brighter. I looked for the slant of Lawn Boy's roof hidden beneath layers of tree cover. I wanted to ask him if he'd ever made himself into a monster to survive a monstrous thing. What was the worst thing he'd ever seen? The worst thing he'd ever done? Had he ever held another person while they were dying? Come out, I thought. Please come out. I stared at the trees overhanging his shed. Didn't work. All the wanting in the world couldn't make someone materialize. My parents mobilized a ragtag army of locals to get Camp Emmeline into tip-top shape.
Angus the cook, who lived in the double wide down the road, stocked the cabinets with carbs and condiments. Ursula, head of housekeeping, bleached the shower curtains, unclogged the drains. Mr. Orlov, the stiff, stuffy private school teacher who summered next door, interviewed high school and college students for junior and senior counselor positions. Soon, Reed Tupperman moved into cabin F. He was a rising junior at the all-boys Catholic prep school in Center Harbor. A diabetic golfer, he was a real-life role model for chronically sick kids.

beer, no added cost. A mosquito landed on his neck. When he swatted it the wrong side, I said, no, no, there. He brushed the tips of my fingers against his slick and sun-baked skin. I waited for him to say something about Emmeline. Every night, our camp family, as my parents called them, gathered before plates of swollen spaghetti or shake-and-bake chicken, while my dad said Emmeline's name in a brief prayer for strength to install the new Bodoc, or for guidance to find a crackerjack camp nurse. Sometimes he wept as if we weren't among strangers and I wanted to crawl into my food and die. There's another one, I pointed to a mosquito on Reed's temple. He smushed it against his scalp, leaving behind a bubble of blood. That night, the four of us, Eli, Lawn Boy, myself, and Reed, drank on the beach beside the fire. Smoke spilled over us, seeping into our hair and clothes. Eli picked a bug bite on his chin. I told him, stop picking it, to let it be. I'd found a letter from Peter Traylor, Agawam's varsity soccer goalie, under his pillow that day. It said, I'm not a like you. Let's burn it, I'd said about the letter. Now it was already gone. I wish I'd said more, wish I'd said I knew who he was and it was fine. I would chew up and spit out the heart of anyone who gave him shit about it. Lawn Boy drank with his head tipped back, his eyes in the trees. Reed asked if we were always this quiet and boring. Pretty much, Eli said. Reed took another slug of beer and stood, unzipping his pants, pushing them down to his ankles. He wore what looked like swim trunks underneath, shiny fabric with aquamarine dolphins. When he turned away towards the trees, fuzzy blonde hairs glistened along one of his calves. The other leg was plastic. Reed's natural leg, the flesh one, was covered by the most ludicrous tattoo I had ever seen. Two huge brown eyes, a snout, that dumb fawn, Bambi. What the f***? Eli asked. Got ink to make a girl smile, Reed said. Ask me where she is now. He pulled his pants back up and buttoned them. You guessed it, geniuses, not with me. Lawn Boy laughed for the first time since I'd met him. Eli got up and threw another log on the fire. I stood and made my way out to the boat dock. The dock was narrow and aluminum. It gleamed on the lake like a silver tea. At the end, I sat and slipped out of my sandals, dipped my toes into the water. Lawn Boy walked out on the dock and sat about a foot away from me. He smelled of beer and wood smoke. Next time you get wasted and want to take advantage of some cute boy, he said, try him. He gestured back to Reed. I kicked at the water. You're not a cute boy, you're like a middle-aged man. I'm 24, he said. A firecracker whistled across the lake. He jumped 5 inches. I said, I was a bitch the other night. Is that an apology? Maybe. He said, when life gives you lemons, you get to be an Is that how it goes? I asked. Who knows how it goes, he said. I turned to Lawn Boy. Sometimes he looked lost, but other times in a certain darkness, I sensed he could see through all my to the truest part of me. The next night, the mist sank low. Rain pelted the pines above us, and Reed stood and yelled, who's swimming? Eli went after him. They both plunged in. It was good to see my brother letting loose. Within seconds, his hands were on Reed's shoulders, pushing him under. Strange night, Lawn Boy said to me, wiping moisture from his cheek. You going in? I asked. Nah, he wanted to take out a canoe. I followed him to the boat rack, where we slid a canoe off the shelf. We carried it down to the water. I sat in the front, and Lawn Boy settled in the back and pushed off. I was such a bad paddler, my strokes made it harder for him to steer, so we agreed to take turns. Somewhere in the dark middle of the lake where we could hear the loons wailing, Lawn Boy said, everything okay with your parents? I said, probably not. It's like we're all ghosts and she's the one who's still here. Yeah, he said, as if he'd already drawn the same conclusion. I heard a fish leap out of the water. I tried to spot it moving, flashes of silver, shimmers of green. I waited for Lawn Boy to tell me something, to explain why he was here on a canoe at a camp on a lake in the middle of nowhere. I didn't think

0: He was a landscaper. When we'd arrived, nothing about the camp's ground seemed cared for or maintained. Maybe he'd simply needed a place to stop, to rest, to figure out where to go and how to get there. That didn't sound so strange to me. I asked about his family. A half-sister, he said. I told him about Emmeline, how something was always wrong with her. If it wasn't her allergies, it was her stomach. If it wasn't her stomach, it was her joints. Sometimes her lungs or vision petered out. She got horrible headaches, saw things that weren't real. I always crawled into bed when she was frightened. I still don't know how to sleep without her warmth. Are you still there? I asked him. Still here, he said. His oar dipped into the water and the boat slid backward. Do you know where we are? I asked. Somewhere off Hawk's Nest Beach. I said, that's good. We haven't drifted into Canada. The canoe nudged something wooden. Along the lake's west edge, the trees grew slantwise, their trunks emerging from the gold-brown water like the hulls of sunken ships. I said, my parents filed this crazy lawsuit. There was a bump on her head that got infected. She showed it to me, and I felt it and then forgot it. The next day, she was in the ICU. I don't know, maybe they should have sued me for, like, negligence or manslaughter or whatever the f***. I don't think so, he said. You live long enough, you learn that for every person that's ever died, there's a story about how they didn't have to. All the people I've lost, he said, someone should have been able to save. Couldn't. Pills, then other stuff. Nothing to do but watch and wait. I stared at my fingers, coiled around the oar's grip. It felt like we were entering a new body of water, an atmosphere of horrible truths. I wanted to reach back and pat his knee, but I didn't want to tip us. I didn't know how to flip a boat upright if we capsized and needed to turn it over to get back in. I haven't figured out how to make myself strong again, I said. He said, me neither. It wasn't long before I heard splashing and my brother's laugh. Up ahead, Eli sprinted down the metal dock and cannonballed into the lake. Lawn Boy had steered us back to shore. How long had we been out there? I didn't know. It was like we'd never left. If only I'd known no one was missing us, I would have stayed gone longer. Shortly after our night in the canoe, Lawn Boy came down with a migraine that lasted several days. On the first day, he drove the mower into a tree. My mother ordered him to rest. I checked on him hourly, trying not to be too obvious. A single window offered a glimpse into his shed. Passing, I stalled there, watching the outline of his sleeping body until his chest rose and fell, until his shoulders twitched. On the third day, I lifted the handle and opened his door. His shed smelled like a barn, trapped creature heat and no fresh air. A belt hung from a nail, and I found a gray towel tossed over a chair and used it to dab his forehead. For a while, I sat on the hard floor beside his pillow, counting his breaths, staring at his things, his watch with its broken minute hand, a stick of deodorant, a metal spoon. Once he cried out, and I pressed my fingers to his whiskers, damp with sweat. I wondered if he was here to raid the infirmary for drugs once the sick kids came. Well, good for him. None of this took away from the fact that he had made me feel less alone, that he had seen my ugliness and wasn't repulsed by it. I didn't want to leave him. I wanted to crawl into his bed and cling on tight. But the campers were coming in 5 days. I had things to do. That night, Lawn Boy didn't come to the fire. I mentioned a sore throat, said goodnight early, hit the path back up the hill. Soon, I was on the part of the trail that was too far from the beach to catch the boathouse lights, too far from the mess hall to catch the glow of the orange lamps. A pale streak flashed through the brush in front of me. I rushed to follow it as it sliced between trees. It stopped at the private beach, where a tree stretched over the lake's edge, shielding the shore from public view. At first, I didn't recognize my mother, naked except for a towel wrapped over her breasts. Her hair ran over her shoulders. She wandered out to the water. She had a beautiful back, straight and proud, Without scars or birthmarks, I'd forgotten this. When she crouched down, the water wet the ends of her hair. I longed to go to her, swim to her, in only the skin I was born in. But there was no going back. This was something no one told you. In a family, you didn't lose one person. You lost one person, and everyone changed. My mother went under. Ripples radiated from the spot where her head had been. I wanted to touch that spot, submerge my fingers. Maybe the water carried her electricity. Maybe in this small way, we could still connect. I couldn't bear for her to see my spying. I dug my fingernails into a tree. When my mother resurfaced, her hair glistened in the moonlight. I wondered if she was waiting for a sign from Emmeline, too. On the night the counselors arrived, Angus the cook served a banquet of chicken patties. Felt like an invasion. All through the meal, I looked at Lawn Boy, noticing the way his beard and face changed shape in response to small talk he didn't join in. Halfway through, he got up and disappeared. When he came back, he whispered, "Libs, I got you Kahlua for our last bonfire." Around 9, it began to pour. Plan B was the boathouse. There we gathered as rain lashed the trees. We were all sopping wet. I dug through the plastic Quick Mart bags until I found the 4-pack of pre-mixed Kahlua cocktails Lawn Boy had bought me. Reed unearthed a funnel from a backpack and showed Eli how to raise the cone part high to make the beer gush down his throat. We talked about people we knew who'd gotten their stomachs pumped in high school. Lawn Boy walked to the sliding door. It was open, and you could edge right up to a wall of falling water, break in with your nose while the rest of you stayed dry. I reached up and touched Lawn Boy's chin. After dinner, he'd shaved his whiskers. I said, "So soft." "You're drunk," he said. "Not quite. Your eyes are bloodshot." I admitted I'd cried a bit on the way over. I was happy and afraid of happiness ending. He said he wished it weren't raining. He'd take me out on the lake. "We could go anyway." "We could," he said, but we didn't. I took his hand and looked again at his raised, raw cheeks. "Do you want to go somewhere else?" I asked. When I glanced back over my shoulder, Reed was kneeling on the floor with the hose of the funnel in his mouth while Eli poured beer into the funnel's opening. "And leave these monkeys?" Lawn Boy said. I counted aloud, and when I hit 3, I leapt through the wall of water. In seconds, I was drenched, but he was behind me. A few minutes later, we spilled into his shed. We sat on the floor. He reached under his pillow, pulled out a bottle, and passed it to me. At some point, I leaned against him, and he looped an arm around my shoulder. I curled into his chest. "You still awake?" I asked after a while, and he said, "Still awake." I shifted closer because the floor was hard and I was uncomfortable. The rhythm of the rain on the roof slowed down. He wrapped his arms around me tighter. We were still soaked, and when I started to shiver, he grabbed a blanket off his bed and he spread it around us. It smelled like hay. His chin rested against the top of my head. "Listen," he said. "It stopped." I did, and it had, the rain. One of the loons wailed. I waited for another to call back. That's why they cried like that, I'd read, to find a mate, or sometimes if their calls were short and clipped, to locate family, to check if they were out there still, alive. The bed was beside us, and I wondered why we weren't on it, why we had chosen the hard floor. I put my hand on his chest where I could feel his heartbeat, and then because I couldn't help it, I moved my hand under his t-shirt, over his sunken belly and the ridges of his ribs. I don't know how long we touched for. At one point, our cheeks pressed together, and my nose grazed his ear, but we didn't kiss, and we kept our clothes on. I said his name, his real name, and he said, "Shh, shh, shh. You don't have to say anything. We can just sit here a while longer." A few minutes later, a knock rattled the door. From the other side, Eli shouted, "We're taking out the motorboat. Come on." "Don't crash," I yelled. "Be safe." Eli shouted back, "You be safe too." Soon Eli was gone. I waited for Lawn Boy to lift me up to his bed, cover me with his body. I thought of telling him I'd had experiences, lots of them. even though thinking of them now, the shallowness, the numbness made me feel sick. He patted my head, and when he was done, his hand touched my face, and I thought I might cry. But also, I felt stronger than before I'd come here, to this ghost camp, to his little shed. "God, Libs," he said, "I don't want to hurt you. You're young, and I've already hurt a lot of people. I mean, I have a daughter. I've never even seen her. I am just barely hanging on." "Me too." "No, listen, you're going to make it. Your brother adores you. You're going to find out how to be strong again. I promise. This is what I'm going to do. I'm going to walk you back to your cabin, and I'm going to say goodnight and walk away." I watched his back, even more beautiful than my mother's. He didn't try to lift his shoulders or straighten his spine. He didn't try to pretend for the benefit of other people. He was all healed. I stayed on the steps of our cabin until Eli got back from the boat, soaked and shivering. I found him a towel. He said I would never believe what they'd seen. A pair of electric eels in fresh water, he said. Neon green. He asked if Lawn Boy had been gentle with me, and I said yes. Then he went inside, and I went back to dreaming. Maybe someday something would happen between us. Maybe I'd meet his daughter. Maybe we'd fall asleep and wake up brand new. People could recover from things, couldn't they? Didn't they? When the sky began to brighten, I drifted off for a couple more hours, but it wasn't long before cars began to clog the great lawn. Minivans with lifts for wheelchairs, big and bulky SUVs. I showered and dressed and went to the top of the hill where Reed sat at a table with a clipboard checking folks in. Eli hopped from vehicle to vehicle, helping families haul trunks to the cabins where their kids would stay. My dad, dressed in a reflector vest, stood at the top of the hill directing traffic. I looked everywhere for Lawn Boy, along the periphery where he often whacked weeds, on the mess hall steps where he lingered drinking coffee. "Libby," my mom shouted, "meet Alexis. She loves friendship bracelets. Her favorite camp food is marshmallows." Beside my mother, a four-eyed girl squinted in the sun. All these young, expectant faces, echoes of Emmeline everywhere. My mom looked at me, but she saw someone else, someone I had stopped being ages ago. I ran to his shed, even though I already knew. He'd cleaned it out. I lay on his cot and sniffed for his smell. When I found it, my stomach turned. I cried into his mattress and thought of illnesses I could tell the campers I had so they'd stay away. Pink eye, norovirus, strep throat, meningitis. Outside, my mother called my name. "Libby, get out here!" There were parents and children she needed me to meet. I wanted to hide inside his shed for the rest of the summer. In sedans, in Subarus, the campers kept coming.
1: Edie Falco performed Taryn Bow's Camp Emmeline. I'm Meg Wolitzer. When I joined the Shorts team, I mentioned that I thought it would be fun if we partnered with a book club, and I got my wish. Rita Wolf is a longtime friend of the series and a regular Selected Shorts reader. But she's also a reader of a different stripe. She and her daughter Anjali are part of a mother-daughter book club. They were kind enough to curate a special Shorts evening where we discussed several stories that we wanted to share with this new appreciative group of readers. Camp Emmeline was one of them. Here's a bit of our conversation.
2: I'm a mother in the mother-daughter group, book group. One of the moms, Rita Wolf. We've been together for a while now. At full strength, we're 10. I am Anjali's mother. Anjali is now in a different time zone, but she is one of the daughters who've known each other since they were 5. And they're now 27.
3: I'm Beth. My daughter is Rebecca.
4: I'm Lisa. My daughter is Miranda.
5: My name is Miranda, and I'm Zooming in right now because I have a cold.
6: My name's Trisha Dorf. I'm Claire's mom.
7: And my name is Claire. I am the daughter of Trish.
2: And we made a decision when the girls had gone through middle school together and then all went off to different high schools to stay together as a group. We are all readers. We established that quite early. Anyone in a book group would say one of the fantastic things about it is you read things that you would never have read before.
3: And I think it's also created lasting friendships across these generations that I don't think we would have necessarily had any other way.
7: I have to say that I'm the mother of sons and I'm really jealous. Mother-daughter, it's a thing. I mean, you know. I'm very, very close to my mother, who's a writer. And if there were book clubs back when I was growing up, we would have 100% been in one. So start the way that you would. I'm just an interloper here.
6: I thought this story was actually pretty amazing. For me, it was a story about grief and how people deal with it differently. I thought the author really did a wonderful job of going through the trajectory of this young girl who loses her sister and the effect that that death has on all of the family. You know, it's just not one death. It's a death of almost everyone. They've all been altered by that, and they just don't know how to relate, and they all have different ways of doing that.
4: I thought it was about grief, but I didn't necessarily think it was just about the grief of losing this child. I thought this was a child who had spina bifida, so was sick for a very long time, or at least, you know, struggled. And so I thought the family was coping not just with her death, but with her life as well. Yeah. And all the things that go along with that when you have other children who get neglected maybe, or who are so affected and probably have parents who are so busy taking care of the sick one that they're not, you know, as vigilant or as generous with their time. And so this girl was in crisis. And one of the things I really loved about this story was that it told you things without telling you things.
8: Like what in particular?
4: Oh, you know, the whole idea that Eli, her brother, was gay. Like, that gets revealed to you in a kind of a subtextual way.
8: And it's so subtle.
9: I felt that was on purpose. And, like, this is, I think, what you kind of said at the beginning, which is, like, an aspect of grief is that no one is the same afterwards. And I thought that part, where it was very subtle about her brother being gay, and then the part with her mom in the lake, and at that point, you don't even really quite know why she's in the lake, but you can understand that there's, like, this world going on in her head that is why she's there, and you just can't have access to it. And I felt like those were two moments for the main character where it was like, I am feeling this way, but I can't even touch these people around me. There's a part where she says in this short story, it's like we're all ghosts and she's the one who's still here. And it feels that way. Like, the characters that are not her family are more realistic and more touchable than the characters who are her family, who kind of float around like ghosts in the story a bit.
6: Yeah, I mean, speaking to the point of, you know, how it's so, what you were saying, Lisa, about it, it's just so subtle. When she sees the letter from the guy under the pillow and she says, I wish I had said more, wish I had said I knew who he was, and it was fine. And I was sitting there when I first read it, you know, this is why reading something and reading it over sometimes, I read that and I kind of like, oh, and then I went back and I was like, and I have in my notes, bullied, gay, and yeah. Because, but you know, but it's so subtle, like if you were reading this at a certain age, you might miss that.
3: Well, the sister and the brother are actually giving each other a lot of support in a kind of a sort of a subtle way. Like, it's not really spelled out. The parents have sort of taken on this project, almost deserting their remaining children, just assuming that they'll come along for the ride and not really thinking about their lives in the same way. And so I feel like this brother and sister are helping each other get through this, even though the sister is sort of a mess. I think you have the feeling by the end of the story that she will pull through, that she'll find a way forward after all of this.
8: I do too. And
7: but I'm curious, like, we have a consensus about that, but why? What is it?
9: She meets Lawn Boy, who has no name, and
6: well,
9: as
6: she does
9: says,
6: whisper. She does know
9: his
6: name.
9: She does know his name. She says she's going to say his name, but she doesn't say his name. Yes. And then after she tells him about that part where she's like, I saw this bump and I didn't do anything, she says, like, he'd seen my ugliness and wasn't repulsed by it. And I think in that moment, even though they don't end up together and they probably shouldn't, and that's okay, I think she gets this sense that, like, I am not a monster.
5: I wanted to say too, I think that, like, once it became clear that there was a connection between her and Lawn Boy, I was like, oh my God, like, this 20-something guy is going to make this even worse. He's going to hook up with her, and it's going to be this really, like, I was kind of on like pins and needles the whole time. And then when he didn't do anything with her, even though she presented it to him, like it would have been very easy. That was, I think, the very hopeful thing to me, was that because it could have gone a very different way and she could have gone a very different route had like an older person like taken advantage of how vulnerable she was, and he didn't. And I think there's this sense that like moving forward, hopefully she'll just like carry a certain, like Beth said, a certain amount of respect and like standard for how to be treated.
10: I really liked all the peripherals around it. My son and my daughter both went to a summer camp, and it was in Maine, as this one is. And I loved all the details of the camp, actually. I loved the setup. And then at the very end, you get the reality of the thing that they'd created. And then the children arrive. And then to me, there was such optimism and such, it felt absolutely like the first day of a summer camp. And, you know, some people have talked about how it's a hopeful ending. It absolutely is, because there's no way that our protagonist is not going to show up for these kids.
4: You asked about why it was hopeful. I think Rita said it. It ends with the beginning. And it ends with this beginning that feels, the way it was written, to be a bright beginning.
1: That was an excerpt from a book club discussing Taryn Bowes' Camp Emmeline. Well, I have to say right away that I am a summer camp person, so I was drawn to the premise here. And summer camp has meant so much to me that I even wrote a book about it called The Interestings. And I love that the actual Camp Emmeline only opens at the end of the story. For most of the time, it's an idea of a camp, and Emmeline herself is an idea of a person, because we never get to see her except in the barest of flashbacks. In the two stories on this show, we hear different aspects of what it is to lose someone and what is returned to us or found in exchange. And in both stories, we learn that loss is only a stage. What matters is what happens next in lives that have to be reshaped. I've always felt that the act of writing is an optimistic one. Explaining something is a kind of reclaiming. I'm Meg Wolitzer. Thanks for joining me for Selected Shorts. Selected Shorts is produced by Jennifer Brennan and Sarah Montague. Our team includes Matthew Love, Drew Richardson, Mary Shimkin, Vivienne Woodward, and Magdalene Robleski. The readings are recorded by Miles B. Smith. Our programs presented at the Getty Center in Los Angeles are recorded by Phil Richards. 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This program is also made possible with public funds from the New York State Council on the Arts, with the support of Governor Kathy Hochul and the New York State Legislature. Selected Shorts is produced and distributed by Symphony Space.

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Nature has always been a prime source of inspiration for artists, musicians included. But in recent years, technology has become a major focus of a lot of musicians as well. And we live our lives in a kind of precarious balance between the two, between nature and technology. And that balance and which way it's going to tip is the subject of all of the music we'll hear in the next hour on New Sounds, including this piece called Landfall, written by Laurie Anderson with the Kronos Quartet in the wake of Hurricane Sandy, a natural disaster in which Laurie Anderson lost a lot of equipment and archival material and papers and scores that she had amassed over decades in the flooding that accompanied that hurricane. So in that one instance, it was a case of nature beating technology. But, you know, the constant struggle that we have between our increasingly technological society and worries about what's happening to climate, the environment, things like that, that push and pull, that yin and yang is at the heart of everything we'll hear on this edition of New Sounds. I'm John Schaefer. We're going to begin with the Norwegian trio known as Splash Girl and an album that they've done called More Human with the singer and sound artist Robert Ikey Aubrey Lowe. The album title, More Human, refers to the creeping threat of artificial intelligence in a society where technology has become king and what that might do to our own humanity. We'll hear a piece called Taphead from this collaboration between Splash Girl and Robert Ikey Aubrey Lowe. Then some music from the New York composer Ellori Saxel, who spent time on a small island off the coast of northern Wisconsin in Lake Superior. And that is the backdrop to her record Drifts and Surfaces. So this is music that acknowledges the sort of ongoing, implacable threat of a place like Lake Superior, which is frigid water, often very stormy, and basically just totally inconsiderate of us humans. So we'll hear the piece called Surfaces from Ellori Saxel's record. This track featuring a saxophone and a glass marimba, which sounds like it's being bowed at times. It gives a very crystalline quality to this music from Ellori Saxel. First, let's begin with this collaboration between Splash Girl and Robert Ikey Aubrey Lowe called More Human.

Technology meets nature in the music of Ellori Saxel, electronic composer from New York, but an album inspired by her time spent on Madeline Island, a small island in Lake Superior off the northern coast of Wisconsin. On her Bandcamp page, she says this album, called Drifts and Surfaces, is about how technology has come to define our daily life, the blurring of physical and digital worlds, the compression and datification of human experience, and the paradox of everyday stasis and constant change. And so you have the paradox of electronic instruments plus sax and marimba evoking the sounds of nature on that track called Surfaces. Prior to that, we heard the Norwegian doom jazz trio known as Splash Girl and the American singer and sound artist Robert Ikey Aubrey Lowe and an excerpt from their collaborative record called More Human, music that aims to remind us of our own humanity in the face of artificial intelligence and its the inroads it is rapidly making in our society. We heard a track called Taphead. We'll actually, in this next set, hear the title track from that album, More Human. But before we do, here is another collaboration between the Italian duo known as Passepartout and the Japanese duo known as Inoyama Land. Both of them share an interest in what they refer to as environmental music, slowing things down at a time when digital technology seems to have us all racing from one thing to the next. The album that they've done together is called Radio Yugawara, and we'll hear a track called Abstract Pets. And then we'll hear the title track from Splash Girl and Robert Ikey Aubrey Lowe, the album called More Human. As we continue on New Sounds with music that walks a fine line between nature and technology.

0: That's called More Human from the album of the same name, a record that's essentially a musical plea to hang on to our humanity in the face of artificial intelligence and similar technologies. The Norwegian trio known as Splash Girl, a doom jazz trio, as they've referred to themselves in the past, with the singer and sound artist Robert Ikey Aubrey Lowe. More Human, the name of the record and that track. Before that, we heard an excerpt from Radio Yugawara, a collaborative record by Italy's Passepartout duo and Japan's Inoyama Land, another duo. Abstract Pets was the name of the piece, from an album that's all about evoking the environment and our relationship to it, and using, very often, electronic technology to do so. We're listening on New Sounds to music that exists in this balance between nature and technology. Still to come, Laurie Anderson and Kronos Quartet will hear an excerpt from their remarkable collaboration called Landfall, done in the wake of Hurricane Sandy, and some music from the American electronic music producer known as Deru, whose album is called We Will Live On. That sounds like a declarative statement, but as you listen to the record and read titles of tracks like We Will Disappear, you realize that We Will Live On is not a statement, but very much a question. So we'll have all of that and more as we continue. I'm John Schaefer, and you're listening to New Sounds.
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0: Tomorrow night on New Sounds, we'll hear a whole hour of music that blends contemporary Western sounds with very traditional drum ensembles from various parts of the world. So, for example, this music by David Binney and Henry Solomon was recorded in Uruguay with a candombe drum ensemble. Candombe is the Afro-Uruguayan drum tradition. We'll also hear some music from Kay Limer, an American composer, using actual recordings of some of the Niabingi drumming of Jamaica, of the highlands of central Jamaica, and some music from the Junun Project, which includes a drum ensemble from the Indian state of Rajasthan. Those are just a couple of examples of music that we'll hear tomorrow night at 11. All of these programs are available for you to hear anytime. They live in our audio archives at newsounds.org. Every show is identified by a program number, so makes it easy to find individual shows after a day or two when they're no longer on the homepage. This is New Sounds number 4908. If you're not at newsounds.org, that's no problem. You can just open up your web browser, type in New Sounds 4908, and you'll get this show. An hour of music about the dueling sources of inspiration of nature and technology. And in the case of the Japanese musician Masayoshi Fujita, here's a guy who is best known as a vibraphone and marimba player. But after many years working in Berlin, he moved to the Japanese countryside up in the hills so that he could be in nature. And ironically, the record called Migratory, which he made in his country studio, includes some fairly electronic music. In a Sunny Meadow is the name of the piece that we'll hear, and on it, Fujita plays some synthesizers as well as marimba. And it turns out his full name is Masayoshi Fujita Jr. Joining him is his father, Masayoshi Fujita Sr., to play the saxophone.

Music from Masayoshi Fujita, Junior and Senior, performing on that piece called In a Sunny Meadow. Fujita, the son, is the composer of the work, plays marimba, vibraphone, and on this album called Migratory, a lot more electronics than we've heard from him in the past. His father performing on saxophone there. In a Sunny Meadow is the name of that piece. Nature very much the inspiration for this work by Masayoshi Fujita, despite the heavy dose of electronic sound in the piece. And there is a similar aesthetic unfolding in Laurie Anderson's Landfall, her collaboration with Kronos Quartet. Done in the wake of Hurricane Sandy, Laurie Anderson, a composer who has always used technology and has, you know, kind of expressed ambivalence about technology in many of her most effective works. Here, using a lot of that technology to talk about the specific instance of Hurricane Sandy and the destruction of so much of her materials and equipment in the flooding that accompanied the storm. But on a wider level, the album is about nature and our relationship to it and sort of the way that nature moves on and does not wait for us or any other species, for that matter, to keep up with her. And that really is the topic of this excerpt that we're going to hear called Nothing Left But Their Names, which, as you'll hear, this is Laurie Anderson using her quote-unquote voice of authority, where she feeds her voice through a filter that drops it an octave down. She's talking in that inimitable wry way of hers about species that have disappeared from the planet. The implication perhaps being that we will one day be one of those. Here is Landfall from Laurie Anderson and the Kronos Quartet on New Sounds.

I got a book listing all the animal species that have disappeared off the face of the earth. Called All the Disappeared Animal Life Forms of the World. Now the list is really impressive, and it included the dates and territories where the animals were last seen, or wherever the last fossil was unearthed. Now, as you probably know, 99.9% of the species who have ever lived are now extinct. So this is a very long list, including massive numbers of civets, big subsets of spotted lizards, every last mastodon, the short-faced bear, the shrub ox, 15 chapters on sloth, and one whole chapter on the one-eared dinosaur.

it was amazing. You cannot imagine how many kinds of weasels have come and gone. Now, the publishers claim that the book is a definitive masterpiece. In fact, according to them, the book actually weighs approximately 30 weasels. And so, goodbye to the disappeared ones. There they go, hopping and jumping away, swimming and floating away, gone forever, vaporized as if they'd never existed, except for a few bones and footprints.

the first letter in the Hebrew alphabet is Aleph. And the letter Aleph actually has no sound. It's a letter with no sound. A mental letter. So, to say Aleph, you open your mouth, and you think of the letter, and you start to say it, and then you stop. And that is...

which they leave so much to the imagination, like in yoga class, when a teacher is saying things like, "Now imagine your breath is filling the entire room," or "Imagine that your legs are planted on the ground and they keep going down and down and down on the ground like roots, like 15 feet down, and you know you can actually feel that." And really, they could just go on and on in this pain, like, "Now imagine that you've swallowed your head and it's inside your stomach and you're upside down and you can't open your eyes and you're completely stuck in there," you know, things like that. But I have to say that often it's much better to talk about things to actually do them. Take, for example, a very long expedition to the north.

is the beginning. Flood them or blow them up.

gardens are up there, like acquaintances I had always meant to befriend. Yes, I meant to learn their names, but for various reasons having to do with lack of time and lack of ambition, I never did do that, and they remained up in the sky.

Landfall is the name of the project from Laurie Anderson and the Kronos Quartet. Laurie Anderson speaking, playing the violin, various electronics, telling stories, and sometimes just giving us instrumental works with Kronos Quartet, playing the violins, viola, cello. That last excerpt is called All the Extinct Animals, and it was preceded by Nothing Left But Their Names. Two excerpts from Landfall, an album inspired initially by the landfall of Hurricane Sandy here in New York and the destruction that it wrought. Laurie Anderson and Kronos Quartet using lots of technology, but in the words of the English songwriter P.J. Harvey, cruel nature has won again.

0: The balance of power between nature and technology is the driving force behind all of the music we're hearing on this edition of New Sounds. When we continue in a moment, the American electronic music producer known as Deru will hear some music from his album called We Will Live On, which is a pretty optimistic title for what turns out to be a little more complicated of a record. Stay with us as we continue with New Sounds.
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0: 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Benjamin Wynn is an American electronic music producer who records under the name Deru, D-E-R-U. And in 2023, he put out a record called We Will Live On. There is no punctuation in that, but it pretty clearly should have a question mark at the end, because this is about the fate of humanity, not just in the face of nature kind of moving on, but technology as well. And the metaphor that he uses for this is the instrument known as the Yamaha disc clavier, which is an acoustic piano. You can sit down at it and play it as a regular piano, but it has software that allows it to essentially be a high-tech player piano, so that all of the music that that Deru composed for this album can be played without a person, without a human being at the piano. Hence the title of the track, We're Not Needed. Another track on the album is called We Will Disappear. So yeah, that album title, We Will Live On, takes on a much darker hue when you actually go through the record. The track that we'll hear is not quite as pessimistic. It's simply called The Way Through the Forest. Here is Deru from his album We Will Live On.

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9: It is 5:20, and you're listening to Morning Edition on WNYC. Thank you for waking up with us this morning. Coming up today on All of It, Grace Potter performs live songs from her new album, Trespasser. All of It, at noon today, right here on WNYC in New York. We are having clear, mostly clear skies right now. Temperature in the low 70s in Soho and Chelsea, but we have heat on the way. A heat advisory noon tomorrow through Wednesday night. And it looks like after today, it's going to be hot in the city all week long. Sunny and 84 today with a calm wind. Then tomorrow, here it comes. Sunny and 94, feeling hotter with strong afternoon winds. And that heat index as high as 97 tomorrow. And then on Wednesday, sunny and 98, wind gusts to 22 miles an hour. Thursday, mostly sunny, 91. Friday, still hot, 91 with sunshine. Alternate side parking, the meters are in effect. Let's make sure we pay those and obey those restrictions there. And we have delays this morning on the E and the F subways.
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0: I'm Michelle Martin.
11: And I'm A. Martinez. When federal prisoners face problems such as abuse by another prisoner or by a guard, they can file a grievance. But the way that system works, prisoners almost always fail, no matter how serious their problem is. And there's often a cost for prisoners who complain. Retaliation is common. Those are conclusions of new reporting by NPR investigations correspondent Joseph Shapiro and Christy Thompson of the Marshall Project. Here's Joe with our report and a warning. This story talks about sexual violence.
12: Nobody believed J.M., a prisoner at the federal penitentiary at Atwater, California, when he said a guard sucker punched him.
13: She yelled at me, and I stopped, and I turned around, and she, like, walked up to me still yelling. She literally just cocked back and jumped and punched me in my face.
12: J.M. said the dispute started when the corrections officer took the straw hat he bought from the prison commissary, a hat to protect him from the sun. Later, he asked for the form to fill out to get it back. That's when he said she hit him and then called other guards.
13: All this commotion, I see all these officers come in.
12: We're using J.M.'s initials because he fears retaliation if staff at his new prison know this history from his old prison.
13: The officers ended up taking me to a blind spot, assault me, sexually assault me.
12: Nobody believed that part of JM's story either, that guards sexually assaulted him, pushing an object up his rectum. NPR and the Marshall Project investigated the failure of the grievance system in federal prisons. It was set up to give prisoners an opportunity to file complaints about problems, from a ripped mattress to abuse by corrections officers. We obtained a data set of nearly 1 million grievances going back 24 years. We calculated how often federal prisoners win on their complaints and found they're winning fewer and fewer. Less than 2% of those grievances now down from 7% in 2000. And that doesn't count the many more times they're stopped from filing a grievance at all. Another common problem is that when prisoners complain, they face retaliation. That's what JM says happened to him.
13: I tried to file remedies, and I end up getting chained to the bed 30, 40 hours at a time, 30, 40 plus hours at a time.
12: JM faced a disciplinary hearing. It was his story against the claims of several corrections officers. But prison officials were sitting on evidence that supported JM. A videotape showed that, in fact, the guard did punch JM, just as he'd claimed. And a medical report from a prison hospital showed a nurse had found rectal bleeding, an indication of sexual assault. Last month, Sandra Munigay, the guard who JM says sucker-punched him, was sentenced to 4 months in prison for filing a false report during the investigation of the assault. We called Munigay's lawyer, who said that neither he nor his client would comment.
14: This is my little space. This is my shop.
12: Erin Moriano is out of prison. She works as a detailer at a car dealer in Spokane, Washington. Moriano says she faced retaliation when she tried to file grievances at a federal women's prison that got the nickname the Rape Club.
14: Officers opening up the shower curtain and standing there trying to have a conversation with me while I'm in the shower.
12: Court records show sexual abuse was routine at the prison in Dublin, California.
14: Opening the door while I'm sitting on the toilet, just being so inappropriate. They'll open up the door and stand there and have a conversation with you and come sit on your bed and kick their feet up while you're in the middle of getting dressed.
12: Loriano says she tried to file grievances and quickly faced retaliation. Guards would read her complaints and then tell other guards. They put Loriano in solitary confinement, took away her phone privileges. One of the cruelest punishments was the most bizarre, when a guard who objected to her filing grievances would give her orders.
14: You can take your ass out in the yard and do this. You know, go kill the geese. Go ahead, Loriano. Go grab a rake. Go get what you need. You're staying out in the yard for the whole day.
12: Get the rake. Kill the geese. At Dublin, geese would fly into the fenced-in prison yard and lay their eggs. As punishment for speaking up and filing grievances, she says guards many times made her rake up the eggs. The adult geese attacked, hissing and biting her as they tried to protect those eggs.
14: The eggs were probably, they were good size. Like, you could hold them up to the light and you could see the little geese alive inside of them.
12: The Federal Bureau of Prisons says it can't speak about individual cases, but that it doesn't allow retaliation for filing a grievance. The problems at Dublin went on for years as women like Loriano were deterred from filing their warnings. In 2024, after media exposure of the sexual abuse, the Bureau of Prisons shut down the facility. The warden, a chaplain, and several corrections officers got charged and sentenced to prison. The system that makes it so hard for prisoners to file grievances was created by Congress with the Prison Litigation Reform Act of 1996.
15: Came out of a moment where there was an increasing backlash to the prisoner rights movement of the 1960s and the 1970s.
12: Toussaint Lossier teaches the history of prisons at the University of Massachusetts Amherst. He says there was a brief period when prisoners started gaining rights, including more ability to sue over mistreatment. But that changed with the 1996 law.
15: If you think about the 1990s and the kind of boom in prison construction that's taking place during that period, prison wardens and other officials who are trying to figure out how best to manage this increasing prison population and the possibility that as you put more people in prison, you could end up with an increasingly kind of restive population.
12: The answer, he says, was to take harsher steps to control prisoners. Supermax prisons, the use of solitary confinement, and the creation of that grievance system that Lossier says was designed to make it hard for someone to complain or to take a grievance to court. In May, the investigative arm of Congress reported that most prisoners say they're afraid to report even a serious sexual assault because they fear prison staff will retaliate against them for complaining. Joseph Shapiro, NPR News.

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1: And this is WNYC in New York, coming up on 5:30 in news headlines in just a minute. Coming up on All of It Today, filmmaker Christopher Nolan credits one particular translation of The Odyssey with inspiring his upcoming adaptation. Today on All of It, Allison Stewart talks with that translator about the original epic and the challenges of adapting it for the screen. Noon today on All of It right here on WNYC. 71 and mostly clear. Here comes the heat again. Details to come.
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4: Live from NPR News in Washington, I'm Dave Mattingly. Oil prices have moved higher once again after the latest round of U.S. airstrikes against Iran. U.S. Central Command says American forces attacked about 140 Iranian targets on Saturday and dozens more yesterday in response to more Iranian strikes on commercial shipping in the Strait of Hormuz. The U.S. attacks targeted Iran's air defense systems, coastal radar sites, missile and drone capabilities, as well as small boats. Central Command says Navy ships, American fighter aircraft, and one-way attack sea drones were used in the strikes. The U.S. says this was the first time such drones were launched by American forces. A preliminary report from a medical examiner says a tear in the aorta appears to be what killed Republican Senator Lindsey Graham of South Carolina. He died over the weekend at the age of 71, hours after he returned from a trip to Ukraine. Graham spent more than three decades in Congress, first in the House and then the Senate. He was also a veteran of the U.S. military. South Carolina resident Yvette McLaren says she always felt like Graham looked out for her state.
5: I think he's advocated for the people of South Carolina. I've been here 20 years, and in those 20 years, he's always looked out for the people.
4: The governor must now appoint someone to fill out the remainder of Graham's term. This is NPR News. Todd Blanche is scheduled to appear before the Senate Judiciary Committee this week for his confirmation hearing to serve as Attorney General. Blanche has been serving as the acting Attorney General since Pam Bondi's resignation in early April after 14 months in the job. The American Red Cross is declaring a national blood emergency, citing a sharp drop in blood donations. NPR's Rob Stein has more.
6: The Red Cross is declaring the emergency because donations have been falling since the end of May, causing the national blood supply to drop by about 25% by the end of June. Blood donations often decline this time of year because regular routines get disrupted by summer travel, and blood drives at places like schools and colleges go on hiatus. At the same time, demand for blood increases because of a spike in injuries from car crashes and more people participating in activities like biking, hiking, and boating. And that's what's happening again this year. The Red Cross says there's a deficit of about 3,500 units of blood each week. Rob Stein, NPR News.
4: This is the final week of the Men's World Cup soccer tournament. France plays Spain in the first semifinal match tomorrow, followed by Argentina against England on Wednesday in the other. The final is Sunday in East Rutherford, New Jersey. I'm Dave Mattingly, NPR News in Washington.
1: On WNYC in New York, low 70s now, mostly clear skies. It's 5:33. Good morning. I'm Michael Hill. The New York City Buildings Department says it's making progress in shoring up the Midtown skyscraper where beams buckled last week. Construction workers had to flee the East 42nd Street building after structural columns failed. It's the largest office to residential conversion in the country, and the developers were adding new floors to the tower while expanding some others. Now the city has put netting on the north side of the building and ordered the developer to add strong steel columns. The buildings department says it's also ordered the developer to hire a third-party engineering consultant to review the work. 43rd Street remains closed between 2nd and 3rd Avenues while the work is underway. and vacate orders are still in effect for nearby buildings. Delays on ENF trains both ways. A crash is blocking traffic on the westbound BQE just near 29A to the Manhattan Bridge. Alternate side parking, the meters are in effect. 71 and mostly clear, sunny and 84 today, and here comes the heat.
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8: And Amy Martinez in Los Angeles, California. Democrats in Maine are scrambling to choose a replacement for Graham Plattner. He ended his campaign for U.S. Senate after he was accused of rape by a former girlfriend, a charge he denies. NPR senior political correspondent Tamara Keith reports from Maine.
9: Just 1 month ago, Alan Crichton was playing saxophone at Graham Plattner's primary night victory party. Now he's at a brewery in Belfast and grappling with disappointment.
10: I have so many mixed feelings. I like the guy. I like his message a great deal. And I think he galvanized people who were just kind of sick of what's happening.
9: Crichton says the situation now is a big old mess. He's a Democrat and was hoping the charismatic populist Plattner would be the one to finally knock out longtime Republican senator from Maine, Susan Collins. Though at this point, he'll vote for whoever the Maine Democratic Party selects.
10: I hope it's somebody who can kind of carry the torch that Graham kind of lit and held out there really strongly. He was a very inspiring guy.
9: Maine Democrats will hold a convention on July 25th. Where 601 delegates will choose a replacement candidate.
11: Would you happen to be a registered Democrat?
9: David Costello, who came in third in the June Senate primary, is one of more than half a dozen Democrats who've raised their hands to run.
12: Yeah, we've got to collect 500 signatures by the 21st.
9: On Sunday morning, he was in downtown Brunswick gathering signatures to

0: running in part to unify the party, to bring forward the progressive change that Plattner represented, but also to represent the women who've broken glass ceilings, who've been battle-tested, like Janet Mills. I can bring the party together.
1: That is Maine's Secretary of State, Shana Bellows. She is running to replace Graham Plattner as Maine's Democratic Senate nominee. Madam Secretary, thanks so much for joining us this morning.
0: Thank you.
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3: 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She'll share what she learned about low-wage labor while working at a local grocery store during the pandemic. 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
4: Yassine Boularis is a sax player, but more than that, he's a kind of emblem of the modern globe-trotting artist. A French-Tunisian musician, now based here in New York, Boularis has played in projects that mix jazz with the sounds of Cameroonian, Haitian, and medieval Moorish music. And of course, much of his work includes his own roots in North African music as well. This piece is a collaboration with the French cellist Vincent Segal and the drummer Nashit Waits. It's called Dar Shems, The House of the Sun.

0: That's Dar Shems by Yassine Boularis. He leads a quartet that uses both North and West African rhythms in a show tonight at Lunatico. Get details at newsounds.org.
1: Cool temperatures this morning. We're at 65 in Massapequa, 64 in Mount Kisco, and 63 in Morristown, New Jersey, in the big city. Low 70s with some sunshine right now. Sunny and 84 for a high today with the calm wind. And then tomorrow, here comes the heat. Sunny and 94, feeling hotter. Strong afternoon winds. And then Wednesday, sunny and 98 with strong winds. Thursday, still in the 90s. Friday, still in the 90s. Low 90s both days there. Let's be careful. Alternate side parking, the meters are in effect.

0: It's Morning Edition on WNYC. I'm Michael Hill. Summer means hot days, late sunsets, and for some, a whole lot of reading. For the next few weeks, we'll be hearing from some members of the WNYC staff talking about New York City books that have come out this year. A few big hits and some under-the-radar books as well. First up is WNYC culture editor Matthew Schnipper to talk about three of his favorites. Matthew, first things first, before we get into your picks, how are we defining a New York book?
1: Very loosely. I would say any book that takes place in New York. Let's think a novel that's set somewhere in the city, a nonfiction book that is about New York in some aspect. You know, I realized that naturally so many of the books that I read this year fit into this category, and I thought it would be nice to celebrate some of the literature from the city. It's interesting how kind of diverse in thought some of the books are while still having the same setting.
0: Well, that's NYC for you. So what's your first pick?
1: Well, I want to start with, I think, one of the weirdest books I have ever read. I loved this book. It's a novel called Don't Step Into My Office by the writer David Fishkind. It's a really very plot-heavy book where the plot does not really matter. Let me try to set this up. The narrator is a guy named Jacob Garlicker, and he witnesses a murder in Coney Island on the beach early in the book. And he is a guy, he's got drug issues, he's got some mental health problems, he's not in a good place. But he cleans himself up and he marries a rather rich woman and proceeds to spend a lot of time with her family in the Hamptons. The book goes back and forth between there and the city, while the murder and its ramifications, they kind of keep closing in on him. So this book hasn't gotten a lot of attention, and I really think it deserves it. He's a really original voice. It's very weird in a delightful way. Imagine a kind of a thriller written, if Don DeLillo had written a murder mystery, I suppose.
0: Wow. What's your next book?
1: This is kind of a different vibe. This is a book called No New York by a musician and a writer named Delbertai. And the book's title is named after a compilation of music in the 70s called No Wave Music, which was a freeform kind of rock adjacent genre of music. She was on the album playing in a group called The Contortions, and they have a pretty cult following. But the book is her take on the women in the music scene in the late 70s and early 80s in downtown New York. And she makes it clear it really was a lot of the women doing so much of the work behind the scenes, while these guys are the front men and they're kind of jerks and they're getting a lot of attention.
0: And Bertai ended up having a solo career too?
1: She did. She signed to Geffen Records and she kind of had a rivalry with Madonna actually early on in her career.
0: Tough competition there, huh?
1: Yes. You know, Madonna, things, we know how it worked out for her. Bertai has had a great career as a writer, but not quite hit the same heights as Madonna.
0: Matthew, what's your final book?
1: So this is a book called The Hill by Harriet Clark, and I loved this book. It's a beautiful novel that Clark says took her several decades to write. And the protagonist, wow, Susanna, she's being raised in Manhattan by her grandparents after her mother is actually jailed for life for her participation in a bank robbery that turned into a murder. Most of the book takes place while she visits her mom in prison.
0: And this has some real-world roots to it, Matthew?
1: Yeah. The author's mother is Judith Clark, who was in prison for nearly 40 years for a similar crime as the mother in the book. She was part of the Weather Underground.
0: Oh.
1: She was released in 2019. Some of my favorite scenes in this book take place in Central Park, where Susanna's just hanging out with her friends. She's laying on the grass. And, you know, she's a teenager. Clark really writes these scenes very hazily. You know, they kind of feel like memories. And, you know, I was thinking, it's the best time in the world is when you're a teenager and you have no responsibilities. And really, kind of everything is ahead of you. But I think for Susanna, it's really strange. She's kind of alone in the city before adulthood is kind of going to whisk her away. And she knows that time is barreling down on her, you know. It's not about a wide open world. It's more about kind of the pressure of joining it. And I really love these scenes. You know, not a lot happens in this book, but we do get to kind of watch this young woman figure out who it is she wants to be. And she's really resisting adult choice because she's never really had choice in her own life, you know, as a girl. And I think it's a really beautiful book, and it's very sad.
0: Sounds like a moving book.
1: You know, it is. I'm sorry if I got a little emotional talking about it, but I found it to be very, very sweet.
0: Hey, that's what books are for, right?
1: Yeah, I agree.
0: WNYC culture editor Matthew Schnipper. 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Matthew, this is great. Thank you.
1: Thank you so much.
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6: This is Morning Edition from NPR News. I'm A. Martinez.
7: And I'm Michelle Martin. Good morning. Italian Yannick Sinner is now a back-to-back Wimbledon champion. He defeated Germany's Alexander Zverev in four sets on Sunday. The women's final on Saturday featured two Czech players. Linda Noskova took home the title. Scooby Axon was covering Wimbledon for USA Today Sports, where he's also an enterprise reporter. And he's with us now. Good morning.
8: Good morning.
7: So Sinner lost the first set but went on to win. Was it a tough match for him?
8: Yeah, in the sense that when you look back at what he did in the French Open, he was expected to win, and then he flamed out in the second round because of the heat. In London this week, everybody talked about the heat, so when he lost the first set, everybody was like, oh, here we go again. But he battled back and just blitzed them in the final two sets to win back-to-back titles.
7: So you just mentioned you didn't make it very far in the French Open, which surprised a lot of people. How important was this win at Wimbledon for him?
8: Back-to-back champions, which has happened a handful of times. And also, you have to keep in mind that his biggest competitor, Carlos Alcaraz, has been out most of the year with a wrist injury. Mm-hmm. So he's expected to win these tournaments pretty easily. But, you know, again, tennis is a finicky sport, and anybody can beat anybody at any time. So for him to come back and win Wimbledon is impressive.
7: Let me go back to Novak Djokovic.
8: Yes.
7: He has 24 Grand Slam titles, the record, but he hasn't had any in a few years, and he lost to Zinner in the semifinal. Do people think Djokovic has another Grand Slam in him?
8: He does. This is what he does. He basically skips the pre-tournament tournaments, the majors, and then shows up at, like, the French and Wimbledon and makes the semifinals at age 39. It's absurd what he's doing. I mean, it's absolutely
7: so
8: impressive.
7: Don't count him out.
8: Absolutely don't count him out.
7: Let's talk about the women. This is the first time Linda Noskova made it to the Grand Slam final. How did the match play out?
8: Well, she squandered in the second set five championship points. So when you do something like that and then it goes to a third set, you can either break down or, you know, just come back. And she came back with a vengeance. The thing about these Czech women players is they're coming on strong. And the American women, you know, need to look out. There are nine American women in the top 50 of the rankings.
7: Wow.
8: There are eight Chechen women in the top 50. Now, this is a country of about 10 million people. So just imagine that the state of North Carolina had eight women in the top 50 and the rest of the United States had nine.
7: Wow.
8: That's how impressive this is.
7: Wow. Okay, so before we let you go, about 40 seconds here, as we look ahead to the U.S. Open, what should we be watching for?
8: I will favor Jannik Sinner, and then I'm looking for Sabalenka to come back. She hasn't won a major this year. She's the defending champion here in New York. So I look for those two to come through the tournament.
7: All right. That's Scooby Axon. He covers tennis for USA Today. Scooby, thank you.
8: Thank you.
9: Nothing screams summer like ice cream. And a prominent doctor has a message. Go ahead, enjoy it. NPR's Allison Aubrey reports on how eating ice cream became part of a strategy to live a long, healthy life.
10: Zeke Emanuel is a physician who served as an advisor to the Obama administration, helping shape the Affordable Care Act. He believes in a system that invests in prevention, one that aims to keep people healthy. So when he released his book, literally titled Eat Your Ice Cream, I asked him what motivated him.
11: Mostly anger at the wellness industrial complex.
10: He says the wellness industry is selling people all kinds of things that are expensive and unproven.
11: I would say, number one, the latest fashion of peptides. Number two, whole body MRIs and other such scans, and then all sorts of supplements.
10: Marketed as anti-aging elixirs, Emmanuel argues for a back-to-basics approach to maintain good health, starting with a diet you can actually enjoy. And though the title is a bit tongue-in-cheek, he points to evidence that people who are in the habit of eating ice cream actually have a lower risk of metabolic disease, despite the fact that it has a lot of sugar and fat. Researchers have dubbed this the ice cream paradox.
11: There's some data from 2014 that it appears that ice cream is actually pretty good at preventing development of type 2 diabetes. And dairy in general is good at preventing type 2 diabetes.
10: Dairy contains whey protein that may benefit glucose regulation. That's one possible explanation of the association. Emmanuel is also big on consuming more fiber and fermented foods, pointing to the need to feed the bacteria in our guts.
11: Evolution would have gotten rid of them if they weren't there for a reason. And so treating them well through eating more fermented foods, whether it's yogurt or cottage cheese or hard cheeses like Gruyere or kimchi or sauerkraut, good things for us.
10: Emmanuel's other recommendations to increase your chances of a long, healthy life track with a huge body of evidence on the importance of daily habits, including exercise, social connections, and sufficient sleep. A new study published this month in the Annals of Internal Medicine finds people who skimp on sleep for just 6 weeks start to gain weight, in part because a lack of sleep throws off hunger hormones.
11: We know that biologically sleep must be important. We know it's important to consolidate long-term memories. We know it's important for DNA to repair. So there's a lot of very important elements.
10: And sleep should not be shortchanged. Emmanuel's most controversial advice is do not retire.
11: What does work provide? It provides, you know, a schedule, so you get up and you go. It provides mental challenge. It provides a social environment.
10: And he says unless you consciously recreate this sense of purpose, you can increase the risk of cognitive decline. There's endless hobbies you could take up and volunteer opportunities.
11: There are lots of organizations that need help, and you have skills and you can get to know people.
10: People who may want to meet up or get ice cream.
11: I enjoy it, that's for sure.
10: Chocolate hazelnut is his flavor of the summer, and he says everything in moderation. Allison Aubrey, NPR News.
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1: It's Morning Edition on WNYC. Good morning, I'm Michael Hill. New York City is offering some parents an evening out. The Parks Department says starting this morning, parents can register for a chance at a few hours of free child care next month at a city-run recreation center in each of the five boroughs. City officials say workers will feed the kids dinner and engage them in programming, including sports, arts and craft, and nature education. Tricia Shimomura is the commissioner of New York City Parks, and she joins us now. Commissioner, welcome to Morning Edition.
2: Hi, thank you so much for having me.
1: You're welcome. Commissioner, give us the details and tell us why exactly the city is doing this.
2: Sure, of course. Well, look, you don't have to go far to find a New York City parent who is just strapped for time. And we know that time is really one of the most valuable assets that we have here. I myself have a 4- and a 7-year-old, and I know that every day, every hour during the summertime is really, really valuable. But it's also really hard to find reliable opportunities to engage your kids. Parents Night Out is really accomplishing two goals here. First and foremost, we're giving parents a 4-hour block to put their kids somewhere where they know it is safe, trusted, where we have really high quality trained recreational specialists. And then parents can do the things that they need to do, whether that's grocery shop or get some dinner or just sit uninterrupted for 4 hours. They can do that. But second of all,
1: breathe, take it easy, whatever you want to do.
2: Exactly. And then second of all, we're also not just babysitting these kids and putting them in front of a TV. What we're doing is really helping them get a taste of what our recreation centers can actually provide. It's more than just sports. It's also arts, it's crafts, it's multimedia. It's so much. And we get to give these kids, 500 kids across the city, an opportunity to really get involved with our parks and recreation programs, particularly at our rec centers.
1: Commissioner, where did this idea come from?
2: Well, I just said I would be lying if I said that it wasn't coming from a very personal place. I think I'm the first commissioner who's had young school age kids in several decades. I know firsthand what it's like to mm-hmm. have small school age kids. And so particularly in August when the summer programs end and you're kind of looking for what to do, this is really kind of very much inspired.
1: Now, how will this work? How many kids can the city handle, and how will parents know their kids are in good hands?
2: Sure. This is our first time undertaking such an ambitious program, so we're really excited to be aiming for 500 kids citywide. We chose a recreation center, one in each borough, so we can do this rain or shine, of course. And we're actually relying heavily on our recreation specialists, those specialists who are also right now running our very low cost summer camp program, are going to be the same staff who are going to be providing this incredible Parents Night Out service. So we know that they're trained. We know that they have those kid engagement skills. It's very much kind of thinking about those camp staff and thinking about ways that we can still highlight them even after camp is over. And those will be the folks who are at our rec centers.
1: And who can apply? Parents only or a caregiver? And what age are you looking for in terms of the children?
2: Ideally, we're going to be welcoming any kids who are able to register and grab one of those spots between the ages of 6 to 13 years old. And again, we didn't want geographic barriers to be the reason why you couldn't participate. That's really why I want to emphasize we have 37 recreation centers across the city, but we chose 5 recreation centers, one in each borough, to try to make it a little easier to really make sure that every part of the city can participate.
1: I suspect, as the mom of a 4- and a 7-year-old, and knowing how much parents need a break from time to time, for sure, something tells me you're kind of, as the commissioner, looking at this as a pilot program and hoping to expand this.
2: You know, there are so many things that we're doing right now that are inspired both by my own lived experience of trying to raise kids in the city, but also just by understanding the richness and diversity of the opportunities at the Parks Department, be it through expanding sports lighting or doing Parents Night Out. We have a couple bigger and big announcements coming on later on during the summertime. It's all about increasing access and then making sure that we're embracing the fun of this moment. This is a really joyful time to be part of the city. There is no better place, I will argue, every day to be enjoying summer than out in our Parks Department. And so we're really doubling down on those opportunities. And yes, with an eye towards our families.
1: You know, I'm going to switch gears here because you talked about some of the programs, other programs. You know, if your department recently launched the NYC Open Play program, which keeps soccer fields open and staffed overnight during the World Cup games, is there any plan to continue that program past the end of the games or to expand it to other sports venues like basketball courts and so forth?
2: Sure. Well, we're first, you know, we're really excited to be working so closely with our partners at City Hall. And of course, with our other organizers to really celebrate everything that's happening with the World Cup. So we did two things around soccer. One, of course, is yes, the 24-hour soccer fields, one in each borough. Again, you could probably see a theme. Where we're really trying to give New Yorkers an opportunity to find community, to find connection at any time of the day or night. And we're watching that very closely, again, as a pilot to see what does it look like to keep these fields staffed and open all night long? What does it look like? Who's enjoying it? Who are the folks who we've never been able to engage with before? And who's coming out for something like this? Second of all, we also announced a 50 field, and this involves actually not just soccer, but also basketball. This involves other sports. 50 sport court expansion of our sports lighting permitting. So that means that whereas before these courts and these sports fields used to close at 10, now they're closing at 11 to really create more than 4,000 additional playable hours of permitted play. And so both with 24-hour soccer and with its expansion of permittable hours, we were really looking at, again, how are we serving more New Yorkers? How successful is this? Who's coming out? What were the resources that we're spending here? But it's showing more and more, of course, that there's more, that we can bring more creativity to this, that we can bring more flexibility to our own system and serve exponentially more people. So I think that we are looking for more opportunities to continue to be creative like this, as long as it's increasing access for New Yorkers.
1: And proving once again, it is a city that never sleeps. Tricia Shimura is the commissioner of New York City Parks. We've been talking about Parents Night Out and expanding other sports programs in the city as well. Families can register for it starting this morning at 8 o'clock on the Parks website. Commissioners, thank you so much for waking up early with us.
2: Thank you so much for having me. 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
1: Yes.
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5: From Marketplace in Los Angeles, I'm Nova Safo and for Kimberly Adams. We'll get a number of inflation measures this week, including the Consumer Price Index tomorrow. It will include the latest on the cost of groceries. We know so far they're up more than 2.5% in a year. And a report out this morning says higher grocery bills are leaving more people in debt. They're using credit cards, buy now, pay later services, and payday loans. Marketplace's Nancy Marshall-Genzer reports.
7: The report from the Urban Institute crunches data from about 10,000 people and found
8: more than half of low and moderate income adults who use credit cards to purchase groceries face repayment challenges.
7: Cassandra Martinchek is a co-author. She says almost 1 in 10 working-age adults used Buy Now, Pay Later to purchase groceries. About a third of them missed a payment last year. Colleen Heflin studies food insecurity at Syracuse University and is a non-resident fellow at the Urban Institute. She was not involved in today's report. She worries that it points to problems.
9: While households may be able to meet their essential needs today, they're sort of on a precipice.
7: Some people have already fallen over the precipice, like 72-year-old Lori Lumbra in Rotterdam, New York. She's a retired teacher living on about $1,400 a month. Lumbra started putting groceries on her credit cards a couple of years ago, fell behind on payments, and wound up owing about $10,000.
10: It gets very depressing. You feel like you're just such a failure. I feel like I'm doing everything right and it's not working.
7: Lumber sold her car to pay off her debt. Now she gets around on a bike. She cut up her credit cards and relies on food banks. I'm Nancy Marshall-Genzer for Marketplace.
5: As I mentioned, the latest Consumer Price Index report comes out tomorrow. Economists are expecting a slight cooling, inflation down from 4.2% in May to 3.8% in June. Credit lower oil prices for that optimism. Global benchmark Brent crude is down 3.5% in the last 30 days, though it's back up this morning thanks to renewed fighting between Iran and the U.S. Brent crude is up more than 3%. The U.S. benchmark West Texas Intermediate crude is also up about 3%. Let's do the rest of the numbers. While markets in Asia were mixed, the FTSE in London is down 0.2%. Wall Street is pointing lower. S&P 500 futures are down 0.3%. NASDAQ futures are down about 1%. The 10-year Treasury yield is up at 4.57%. And one final number this morning, $95 million. That's the amount of money the live-action version of Disney's Moana made globally during its opening weekend at the box office. A lot of money for you and me, but disappointing for the studio, given it cost nearly three times that much to make the movie. The original animated Moana, released 10 years ago, became the most watched movie of all time on Disney's streaming platform.
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5: The Social Security Trust Fund is set to run out of money by 2032, according to the program's latest annual report. We've known about this funding problem for years. 41, to be exact. And yet the deadline keeps inching closer with no action from Congress. Labor economist Catherine Ann Edwards wrote about this for Bloomberg, and she pointed to the gig economy as one weak spot in the way Social Security is structured and a potential source of at least a partial solution to its funding problems. Catherine joins us for more about how Social Security works for those who are self-employed. Good morning.
11: Good morning.
12: So, Catherine, can you first of all tell us how the Social Security program works right now if you're self-employed and how it works for the companies that contract with self-employed individuals?
11: Yes, if you are self-employed and you do not have an employer, so this is, think about it as you don't get a W-2 at the end of the tax year. You pay both sides, the employer and employee side of the Social Security tax. For the Social Security old age program, that's 6.2% on the worker side and 6.2% on the employer side. You pay both. And then, of course, you pay both sides of Medicare as well.
12: So that's basically what Congress has dubbed the self-employment tax, right? They're basically, you're paying everything.
11: Yeah, you pay all components when you're self-employed. And it is a not small tax to have on what many people consider to be a key pipeline to starting your own business, is starting out as self-employed and then becoming profitable enough that you're able to hire people and incorporate as a business.
12: So yeah, initially the idea is that this is a way to build your own business, but we have the rise of the gig economy. So things have changed, haven't they, compared to when these ideas and these taxes were structured?
11: Yeah, so the self-employment tax of paying both sides of the employer-employee side of Social Security, that was set in 1983. If you fast forward into the 2000s, we start to see the rise of something called misclassification, when workers who would be hired as an employee are instead hired as an independent contractor. And this saves the employer the burden of having to follow regulations that apply to their employees. And then it also saves them the Social Security tax and the unemployment insurance tax, the other payroll tax, that because they are not employees, they don't have to pay the Social Security taxes on them. And this idea of misclassification isn't that these are people who struck out on their own to start their own business, but people who are looking for a job, and instead of getting an employment contract, they get an independent contractor contract. And this, you know, there's research from the Treasury Department that over a 15-year period to kind of kick off this century, most of the growth of self-employment was coming through independent contractors who were probably misclassified.
12: Catherine Ann Edwards is a labor economist and host of the Optimist Economy podcast. Thank you very much.
11: Thanks for having me.
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1: Good morning. The late Senator Lindsey Graham once called candidate Donald Trump a race-baiting, xenophobic, religious bigot. But as Trump gained power, he became one of the president's staunchest allies. Colleagues reflect on Graham's legacy.
21: He could be very passionate, but be accommodating, and that's why he was such an effective legislator.
1: I'm Michael Hill. It's Morning Edition from NPR and WNYC in New York. There was grief and outrage over the weekend at a vigil for the man ICE agents shot and killed in Houston. The lawyer for a Palestinian doctor imprisoned in Israel for more than 550 days says his client is near death. And we'll look at some New York City books that have come out this year. It's Monday, July 13th. The news is next.
22: Live from NPR News in Washington, I'm Kristen Wright. The U.S. and Iran are vying for control over the Strait of Hormuz. NPR's Hadil Al-Shalchi reports on a new wave of attacks.
23: U.S. CENTCOM said that they had hit dozens of Iranian targets at multiple locations with precision munitions, claiming it had degraded Iran's ability to continue attacking international shipping through the Strait of Hormuz. Iran did not respond to that claim. Iran said Monday it was targeting U.S. bases in Bahrain, Jordan, and Kuwait. It also targeted Oman over the weekend. Sirens were sounded in Bahrain and Kuwait, and the country said they were intercepting hostile attacks.
22: NPR's Hadil Al-Shalchi reporting. U.S. Senator Lindsey Graham of South Carolina died on Saturday. The medical examiner says he likely died from an aortic tear. Graham is being remembered as a strong advocate of U.S. foreign policy. Retired General David Petraeus considered him the last of a powerful trio of defense hawks in Congress. NPR's Claudia Grisales reports he dubbed the group the Three Amigos.
24: Petraeus said the so-called Three Amigos, comprised of Graham and the late Senators John McCain and Joe Lieberman, were known for their frequent congressional trips together to conflict zones.
0: No group had the backs of our men and women in uniform, or frankly, my back, more than they did.
24: Petraeus said Graham, as a colonel and Air Force judge advocate, served under him for a brief active duty stint, starting with the 2007 troop surge in Iraq. Petraeus initially pushed back on the idea over security concerns for members of Congress. But Graham won him over with his insights and did about a dozen more such stints. He said the two became lifelong friends who talked in recent months about Ukraine and the war in Iran. Claudia DeSalles, NPR News.
22: Lindsey Graham was 71. The European Union is considering banning the import of products from Israeli settlements in the West Bank. Terry Schultz reports EU foreign ministers will debate the long-standing question of whether the bloc should restrict trade with the areas under occupation that it considers illegal under international law.
2: The EU already excludes preferential trade treatment such as low or zero tariffs for products coming from settlements in the Israeli-occupied Palestinian territories, and their origin must be identified on a label. But some member governments have asked the bloc's executive branch to come up with options to go further. A paper being considered by foreign ministers Monday outlines possible additional measures, including requiring exporters on the Israeli side to prove goods did not come from settlements, adding more taxes on them, or banning them altogether. Some governments, including Ireland, the Netherlands, and Spain, have already imposed their own trade restrictions on Israeli settlements in the disputed territory. For NPR News, I'm Terry Schultz in Brussels.
22: This is NPR News in Washington.
1: On WNYC in New York, low 70s with sunshine. It's 4 minutes after 7. Good Monday morning. I'm Michael Hill. The City Health Department reports that as of yesterday, 59 confirmed cases of Legionnaire's disease have been tied to an Upper East Side cluster. 47 of those people hospitalized. City Council Speaker Julie Menin, who represents the Upper East Side, told CBS New York she's concerned the response has been too narrow.
4: It's been very frustrating, and my constituents are very frustrated as well, and that is why we are demanding an increase, a more proactive, aggressive response on this.
1: Menin called on city health officials to expand efforts to test and disinfect water tanks in the neighborhood. Health department officials say the agency has been testing water tanks in the neighborhood and ordering disinfection where the bacteria is found. The department will hold a virtual town hall about the Upper East Side outbreak. That's this evening at 6 o'clock. New York City is set for another heat wave this week with temperatures in the 90s starting tomorrow all the way through Friday. Julia Mana, who was in Saratoga Park in Brooklyn yesterday, says she has concerns about using air conditioning.
8: It's convenient in the moment, but then in the long term, ACs kind of do a really bad deal for the environment. So I would say also, like, you know, convenience isn't always the best answer.
1: Amana says she beats the heat by spending time out of her apartment and finding shade where she can. Libraries, museums, and water parks are also good places to keep cool. The city's Office of Emergency Management says to avoid strenuous outdoor activity and stay hydrated during this heat wave. We have delays now on Uptown F, R, and Q, Queensbound M trains. A car crash on the FDR Drive at East 86th Street in Manhattan is blocking some southbound traffic. A crash and vehicle fire on the Jersey Turnpike Western Spur near the exit to Interchange 15W in Kearney. The right lane and shoulder are blocked there. Also, a disabled truck on the eastbound BQE approaching exit 30. That's Flushing Avenue. Alternate side parking and the meters are in effect. The air quality is expected to be moderate today due to slightly elevated levels of ozone. The UV index is very high, especially between 11 and 4. If you're outside during those hours, you might take some steps to protect yourself from sun damage. 71 and sunny right now with a heat advisory starting noon tomorrow all the way through Wednesday night. Sunny and 84 today, and then tomorrow sunny and 94, hotter on Wednesday.
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5: It's Morning Edition from NPR News. Amy Martinez in Los Angeles, California.
6: And I'm Michelle Martin in Washington, D.C. Good morning. Early findings from the D.C. Medical Examiner show that Senator Lindsey Graham died from a tear in his aorta caused by heart disease. He was 71 years old.
5: The South Carolina Republican was a committed advocate of U.S. military intervention abroad and also a close ally of President Trump.
6: In a few minutes, we're going to speak with U.S. Senator Richard Blumenthal, a Democrat who worked with Graham across party lines. But first, NPR Congress reporter Eric McDaniel is here to talk about the legacy Graham leaves behind. Good morning, Eric.
7: Hey.
6: So Graham served for more than 20 years in the U.S. Senate. What would you say he was known for?
7: I mean, he was one of the last standard bearers of a bygone Republican idea that the U.S. should be the world's protector. He supported the U.S. military campaigns in Iraq, Afghanistan, Libya, Syria, as well as robust military aid for Ukraine and Israel. He, in fact, just returned from an overseas trip to bolster security relationships with U.S. allies. Ukrainian President Volodymyr Zelensky said Graham had visited the country 10 times since its war with Russia began.
6: And what would you say he was known for on domestic issues?
7: Well, as chair of the Judiciary Committee during Trump's first term, Graham shepherded the confirmations of scores of federal judges. He was instrumental in getting Trump's three Supreme Court nominees all the way to the bench. And last year, as chair of the Budget Committee, he successfully steered Trump's signature tax policy legislation, the One Big Beautiful Bill Act, through a briar patch of negotiations with his colleagues and Senate procedural staff to get the package across the finish line without any Democratic support. Not to mention, his close relationship with President Trump made him a key go-between in crucial moments, including publicly lobbying his Senate colleagues to acquit Trump on impeachment charges after the president attempted to remain in power despite losing the 2020 presidential election.
6: Well, let's go back for a minute. How did he get into politics to begin with?
7: According to his campaign biography, Graham was born in the town of Central South Carolina and lived in a single room with his family adjoining his parents' bar, liquor store, and pool house. His parents died when he was still in school, and he became his sister's primary caretaker. He eventually adopted her. After finishing law school, Graham served 6 years active duty in the Air Force before entering politics. He remained in the South Carolina Air National Guard and then the Air Force Reserves until 2015, so that's more than three decades of military service, and it's a story he told a lot when he was seeking the GOP presidential nomination in 2016.
6: Right. That's a little known chapter. I don't think many people remember that. Yeah. So what do we know about who might replace him in the Senate?
7: The state's Republican governor, South Carolina's Republican governor, will appoint someone to serve for the remainder of this year. In early August, a special Republican primary election will be held to decide on a Republican general election candidate for November. And the winner will go on to face Democrat Annie Andrews in the general election come November. They'll be sworn in January.
6: So, you know, Republican control of the Senate was already so narrow. One of Kentucky Senator Mitch McConnell has been hospitalized for several weeks. We now hear that he's in a rehab facility. How does Graham's death and McConnell's absence affect their ability to implement their agenda?
7: Look, as Republican Senate Majority Leader John Thune says, the Senate is bound by arithmetic, and they already had thin margins on top of a gaggle of defectors in the Republican conference who are on their way out the door and frustrated with the president. Graham was a key figure in moving legislation through the chamber, and while Kentucky Senator Mitch McConnell says he's been moved to this rehab facility and is regaining strength, he says he can't return to the Senate to vote quite yet, which is going to leave some thin margins.
6: That is NPR Congress reporter Eric McDaniel. Eric, thank you.
7: Thanks, Michelle.
5: We're joined now by a Senate colleague of the late Lindsey Graham. Richard Blumenthal is a Democrat from Connecticut. He recently partnered with Graham on a bipartisan push to ramp up sanctions against Russia for its full-scale invasion of Ukraine. Senator, I understand you were in contact with Graham just this weekend. Anything you can tell us about that last conversation?
10: In my last conversation with Senator Graham, he was absolutely exultant, calling from Kyiv. In fact, we had a number of conversations seeking final approval from the White House for our Russia sanctions bill, which he was going to discuss with President Zelensky. And in fact, confirmation came through at the very last moment that President Trump would support a bill that we drafted in lengthy, painstaking sessions, which would impose scorching tariffs and sanctions on purchasers of Russian oil and stop them from fueling Putin's war machine. So he was really over the moon saying, we've done good. This is a big effing deal. He was in great shape.
5: Do you think, Senator, that his death could have an impact somehow on that and also U.S. support for Ukraine more broadly?
10: My hope is, very honestly, that his Republican colleagues and some of my Democratic colleagues will see it as a fitting tribute to pass this legislation right now. Senator Graham, in his final moments on this earth, was very aware of the critical moment that we have right now. Ukraine has turned the tide on the battlefield. It is actually gaining net territory. It's inflicting losses of about 30,000 more casualties a month on Russia. It has set back Russia's economy. It's reaching deep into Russia with its drones and missiles. And now these sanctions would be pivotal in getting Putin to the peace table. That was his objective. And my hope is that his death, tragic as it is, will provide an impetus to President Trump and my Republican colleagues to pass the Russia sanctions bill.
5: That was Senator Graham's 10th wartime trip to Ukraine over the past weekend. So, and one other thing, too, because Senator Graham had an interventionist approach to foreign policy that maybe you don't often find in President Trump's America First circle. What do you think his death could mean more broadly for U.S. foreign policy, at least in the short term?
10: My hope, again, it's a hope, not by any means a prediction or a certainty, is that maybe President Trump will view more favorably the kind of non-isolationist view of the world that Senator Graham believed in so deeply. I hope that his legacy, at least in part, is that America has a vital role to play in defending democracy in Ukraine, because it is in our self-interest to stop Putin before he attacks NATO nations, Poland, Finland, the Baltic states, where then we would have an Article 5 obligation to put troops on the ground. So Ukraine is doing the fighting and dying, but it's our fight to stop Putin and defend democracy there, which is vital to our national self-interest. And I hope his death, while not itself necessarily a persuasive factor, will open minds to be more receptive.
5: Where in other areas, where did you as a Democrat also align with Lindsey Graham on?
10: I worked with Lindsey Graham on internet safety, particularly for children. We supported a measure called the Earn It Act, which said to big tech, which right now, as you know, has immunity under Section 230 of the Communication Decency Act. This immunity is so exceptional and, in fact, unique, but big tech gained it at a time when it was nascent and small. Now it is immune from any real restraint in the harm that it does to children and others. So Senator Graham and I were very insistent that Section 230 should be modified, in fact, eliminated. And he was also a champion of certain gun violence protection measures. We worked together on a red flag statute that became part of the Safer Communities Act, the bipartisan Safer Communities Act. He was a defender of his views very staunchly, but willing to work across the aisle.
5: One more thing, Senator. I want to raise something that's become common in our hyper-partisan climate online. People who disagreed with Graham politically are celebrating his death. You knew him. Can you share your thoughts on the man he was and the legacy he leaves?
10: I disagreed profoundly and passionately with Senator Graham on many issues: the SAVE Act, Iran, his approach to the budget and taxation. He justified the massive tax cuts. We disagreed often, but we worked together where we could find common ground and where we could advance selected interests. And I think he was a believer in the Senate as an institution in trying to get things done, trying to make it function and work so as to produce measures that benefit the American people. But I will emphasize, you know, our disagreements were vehement and sometimes, in fact, extremely vigorous to the point of not talking. But, you know, he believed in coming back and trying to get things done.
5: Senator Graham was also an ally and a friend of Donald Trump. Not always the case. In 2015, he famously called Trump a, quote, race-baiting, xenophobic, religious bigot. Why do you think, Senator Blumenthal, why do you think he ultimately decided to align himself with Trump after he won that first presidential election?
10: You know, really honestly, I am not going to try to psychoanalyze Lindsey Graham. Obviously, he had some of the most impactful epithets about Donald Trump at various points. And frankly, to the frustration of our mutual friend, John McCain, who was staunchly opposed to Trump to the very end of his life, Lindsey Graham had a more favorable relationship with Trump. Obviously, he probably would say that he had to do it because it was necessary to get things done. And he had to have this relationship with the President of the United States. Very far from my attitude. I have fought President Trump at almost every turn. I regard him as a grave danger to democracy. And Lindsey Graham and I rarely talk about Trump or his reasons. In fact, I don't think we ever talked about his reasons for supporting Trump when he did.
5: That's Democratic Senator Richard Blumenthal of Connecticut. Senator, thank you very much for your thoughts on this.
10: Thank you.
5: This is NPR News.
1: Coming up on 7:20 on this Monday morning, later on Morning Edition, last week, New York Times journalists reported on security concerns of the Qatar-donated Air Force One plane that President Trump has used. Now the administration has responded by issuing subpoenas for the journalists. We'll have more on that in about 15 minutes on WNYC.
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Alternate side parking and the meters are in effect. We're in the low 70s right now with sunshine. We have a heat advisory noon tomorrow till Wednesday night. Here's our forecast for today. Sunny and 84 with a calm wind. And then tomorrow, here comes the heat. Sunny and 94. Feeling hotter than that. Wednesday, sunny and almost 100 degrees with strong winds. And then 90s for highs all the way through Friday. This is WNYC.

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1: And this is WNYC New York, coming up on 7:30 in news headlines in just a minute. Coming up today on All of It, this is at noon, Grace Potter performs live songs from her new album, Trespasser. All of it at noon today, right here on WNYC in New York. 71 with some sunshine right now, a heat advisory beginning noon tomorrow all the way to Wednesday night. Today's forecast, sunny and 84, and then here comes the heat. Sunny and 94 tomorrow and feeling even hotter Wednesday, hotter.
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4: Live from NPR News in Washington, I'm Dave Mattingly. A medical examiner says it appears a tear in the aorta is what killed Republican Senator Lindsey Graham. He died over the weekend at the age of 71, hours after returning from a trip to Ukraine. Graham represented South Carolina in Congress for more than 30 years, first in the House and then the Senate. He'd also served in the U.S. Air Force, the Reserves, and the Air National Guard. Graham had been seeking a fifth term in November. NPR's Eric McDaniel says the political focus now shifts to South Carolina's governor, Henry McMaster.
5: South Carolina's Republican governor will appoint someone to serve for the remainder of this year. In early August, a special Republican primary election will be held to decide on a Republican general election candidate for November, and the winner will go on to face Democrat Annie Andrews in the general election come November. They'll be sworn in January.
4: Republican Senator Mitch McConnell of Kentucky says he's continuing physical therapy after a fall and a subsequent bout with pneumonia. The 84-year-old former Senate Majority Leader issued a statement over the weekend, nearly a month after he was first hospitalized. Oil prices are higher today following the latest U.S. attacks against Iran. U.S. Central Command says American forces hit about 140 Iranian targets on Saturday and dozens more yesterday. This is NPR News from Washington.
1: On WNYC in New York, low 70s with some sunshine now. It's 7:32. Good Monday morning. I'm Michael Hill. The New York City Buildings Department says it's making progress in shoring up the Midtown skyscraper where beams buckled last week. Construction workers had to flee the East 42nd Street building after structural columns failed. It's the largest office to residential conversion in the country, and the developers were adding new floors to the tower while expanding some others. Now the city has put netting on the north side of the building and ordered the developer to add strong steel columns. The building department says it's also ordered the developer to hire a third-party engineering consultant to review the work. 43rd Street remains closed this morning between 2nd and 3rd Avenues while the work is underway, and vacate orders are still in effect for nearby buildings. The New York Blood Center has declared another blood emergency, the second one this summer. The Blood Center says the regional blood supply has fallen to its lowest level since the COVID-19 pandemic. They're calling on New Yorkers and New Jerseyans to donate blood as soon as possible. All blood types are at approximately a two-day supply. Ideally, the center likes to keep a week's reserve. Tony Prado is a communications specialist with the center. He says what's especially worrisome is there's less than half a day's supply of O-negative blood.
6: That is pretty precarious, and that was a big part of why we pulled the trigger and issued an unprecedented, historic second blood emergency of the summer.
1: The Blood Center says extreme heat, severe storms, prolonged power outages, and the 4th of July holiday significantly reduced donor turnout. We have delays this morning on Uptown number 4 and number 5 and R trains, Downtown number 1 and Queensbound M trains. A car crash on the FDR Drive at East 86th Street in Manhattan is blocking some southbound traffic. Also a crash and vehicle fire on the New Jersey Turnpike, Western Spur near the exit to Interchange 15W in Kearney. The right lane and shoulder are blocked there. A disabled truck on the eastbound BQE approaching exit 30 at Flushing Avenue. And remember, alternate side parking and the meters are in effect. Low 70s and sunny, but a heat advisory beginning tomorrow at noon all the way through Wednesday night, and then sunny and 84 today. Tomorrow, sunny and 94, even hotter on Wednesday.
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0: This is Morning Edition from NPR News. I'm A. Martinez.
7: And I'm Michelle Martin. Good morning. The New York Times is condemning the Trump administration's efforts to get its journalists to testify about their unnamed sources. The Times reported on security concerns over the new Air Force One, a gift from Qatar. Then the Justice Department served the reporters with subpoenas. NPR media correspondent David Folkenflik is covering the story, and he's with us now. Good morning, David.
8: Good morning, Michelle.
7: So, David, we learned over the weekend that the Times reporters got these subpoenas. Well, what have we learned since then?
8: Well, it's one fact, and it's a barn burner. It's that at the direction of the White House, FBI Director Kash Patel himself personally oversaw the issuing of these subpoenas and did so from the White House itself. This, according to the reporting of the New York Times about these subpoenas to its own reporters. As we've already reported, a senior FBI official called the newspaper to demand that the paper not publish and also then demand the paper reveal its sources. The paper rejected both of those requests.
7: What was the specific issue that seems to have motivated the administration to do this?
8: So the first one was Wednesday and involved the president leaving Turkey, Ankara, from a meeting with European leaders there, not on the plane donated by the Qataris to become Air Force One and kitted out, but from the older Air Force One, because the Secret Service intervened over security concerns. And then there was a subsequent story just detailing some of the concerns about the security features about the new Air Force One that the old one lacks. The president loves this airplane. He's called it the world's most luxurious plane and wanted it. 48 hours after the New York Times published that story about security concerns, those subpoenas were issued.
7: What is the government seeking and why?
8: So the government has asked for journalists involved in the stories to give testimony Wednesday morning before a grand jury. And we've asked the Justice Department, the FBI, the White House, the Department of Homeland Security for comment. They haven't commented to us, but a Justice Department spokesperson told the New York Times' reporters who were reporting on this own thing in a meta way that it just wants the original to identify the original sources, not that it's going after the reporting. This, of course, compromises the ability of the New York Times journalists or any journalist who would be subpoenaed to get people to open up and say things off the record. There is a very real fear of retaliation, and that's particularly acute in President Trump's Washington.
7: And how has the Times responded to all of this?
8: Well, from their legal department to their CEO to their top editor, they've made clear the papers stand behind their reporters entirely. They see this an effort to intimidate news gathering. They call it unjustified. They've said all of the resources of the Times will be behind these reporters.
7: So, David, before we let you go, the administration, the Trump administration, is known for haranguing, for pressuring, even insulting journalists. But the Times is calling this an escalation. Why is that?
8: Well, I think it's in part because these subpoenas were issued at home, in part because this is usually a last-ditch effort, not the thing you do a day or two after. They haven't identified what the security concerns are. Federal prosecutors did withdraw a pair of

0: This is NPR News.
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3: Yassine Boularis is a sax player, but more than that, he's a kind of emblem of the modern globe-trotting artist. A French-Tunisian musician, now based here in New York, Boularis has played in projects that mix jazz with the sounds of Cameroonian, Haitian, and medieval Moorish music. And of course, much of his work includes his own roots in North African music as well. This piece is a collaboration with the French cellist Vincent Segal and the drummer Nashit Waits. It's called Dar Shems, The House of the Sun.

That's Dar Shems by Yassine Boularis. He leads a quartet that uses both North and West African rhythms in a show tonight at Lunatico. Get details at newsounds.org.

71 right now in Massapequa, 68 in Mount Kisco, and 67 in Morristown, New Jersey. We're in the low 70s and partly sunny skies in the big city. We do have a heat advisory beginning at noon tomorrow and then all the way till Wednesday night. Today's forecast, sunny, 84 with a calm wind, and then here comes the heat tomorrow, sunny and 94, feeling hotter than that, strong afternoon winds, Wednesday even hotter, sunny and 98, and we go through Thursday and Friday with high temperatures still in the low 90s. It's 7:46, alternate side parking, and the meters are in effect.

It's Morning Edition on WNYC. I'm Michael Hill. Summer means hot days, late sunsets, and for some, a whole lot of reading. For the next few weeks, we'll be hearing from some members of the WNYC staff talking about New York City books that have come out this year. A few big hits and some under-the-radar books as well. First up is WNYC culture editor Matthew Schnipper to talk about three of his

0: favors. Matthew, first things first, before we get into your picks, how are we defining a New York book?
1: Very loosely. I would say any book that takes place in New York. Let's think a novel that's set somewhere in the city, a nonfiction book that is about New York in some aspect. You know, I realized that naturally so many of the books that I read this year fit into this category, and I thought it would be nice to celebrate some of the literature from the city. It's interesting how kind of diverse in thought some of the books are while still having the same setting.
0: Well, that's NYC for you. So what's your first pick?
1: Well, I want to start with, I think, one of the weirdest books I have ever read. I loved this book. It's a novel called Don't Step Into My Office by the writer David Fishkind. It's a really very plot-heavy book where the plot does not really matter. Let me try to set this up. The narrator is a guy named Jacob Garlicker, and he witnesses a murder in Coney Island on the beach early in the book. And he is a guy, he's got drug issues, he's got some mental health problems, he's not in a good place. But he cleans himself up and he marries a rather rich woman and proceeds to spend a lot of time with her family in the Hamptons. The book goes back and forth between there and the city, while the murder and its ramifications, they kind of keep closing in on him. So this book hasn't gotten a lot of attention, and I really think it deserves it. He's a really original voice. It's very weird in a delightful way. Imagine a kind of a thriller written, if Don DeLillo had written a murder mystery, I suppose.
0: Wow. What's your next book?
1: This is kind of a different vibe. This is a book called No New York by a musician and a writer named Delbertai. And the book's title is named after a compilation of music in the 70s called No Wave Music, which was a freeform kind of rock-adjacent genre of music. She was on the album playing in a group called The Contortions, and they have a pretty cult following. But the book is her take on the women in the music scene in the late 70s and early 80s in downtown New York. And she makes it clear it really was a lot of the women doing so much of the work behind the scenes, while these guys are the front men and they're kind of jerks and they're getting a lot of attention.
0: And Bertai ended up having a solo career too?
1: She did. She signed to Geffen Records and she kind of had a rivalry with Madonna actually early on in her career.
0: Tough competition there, huh?
1: Yes. You know, Madonna, things, we know how it worked out for her. Bertai has had a great career as a writer, but not quite hit the same heights as Madonna.
0: Matthew, what's your final book?
1: So this is a book called The Hill by Harriet Clark, and I loved this book. It's a beautiful novel that Clark says took her several decades to write. And the protagonist, wow, Susanna, she's being raised in Manhattan by her grandparents after her mother is actually jailed for life for her participation in a bank robbery that turned into a murder. Most of the book takes place while she visits her mom in prison.
0: And this has some real-world roots to it, Matthew?
1: Yeah. The author's mother is Judith Clark, who was in prison for nearly 40 years for a similar crime as the mother in the book. She was part of the Weather Underground. Oh. She was released in 2019. Some of my favorite scenes in this book take place in Central Park, where Susanna's just hanging out with her friends. She's laying on the grass. And, you know, she's a teenager. Clark really writes these scenes very hazily, you know, they kind of feel like memories. And, you know, I was thinking it's the best time in the world is when you're a teenager and you have no responsibilities and really kind of everything is ahead of you. But I think for Susanna, it's really strange. She's kind of alone in the city before adulthood is kind of going to whisk her away. And she knows that time is barreling down on her, you know. It's not about a wide open world. It's more about kind of the pressure of joining it. And I really love these scenes. You know, not a lot happens in this book, but we do get to kind of watch this young woman figure out who it is she wants to be. And she's really resisting adult choice because she's never really had choice in her own life, you know, as a girl. And I think it's a really beautiful book, and it's very sad.
0: Sounds like a moving book.
1: You know, it is. I'm sorry if I got a little emotional talking about it, but I found it to be very, very sweet.
0: Hey, that's what books are for, right?
1: Yeah, I agree.
0: WNYC Culture Editor Matthew Schnipper. 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Matthew, this is great. Thank you.
1: Thank you so much.
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4: 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I'm Amy Martinez.
5: And I'm Michelle Martin. Good morning. Italian Yannick Sinner is now a back-to-back Wimbledon champion. He defeated Germany's Alexander Zverev in four sets on Sunday. The women's final on Saturday featured two Czech players. Linda Noskova took home the title. Scooby Axon was covering Wimbledon for USA Today Sports, where he's also an enterprise reporter, and he's with us now. Good morning.
6: Good morning.
5: So Sinner lost the first set but went on to win. Was it a tough match for him?
6: Yeah, in the sense that when you look back at what he did in the French Open, he was expected to win, and then he flamed out in the second round because of the heat. In London this week, everybody talked about the heat, so when he lost the first set, everybody was like, oh, here we go again. But he battled back and just blitzed them in the final two sets to win back-to-back titles.
5: So you just mentioned he didn't make it very far in the French Open, which surprised a lot of people. How important was this win at Wimbledon for him?
6: Back-to-back champions, which has happened a handful of times. And also, you have to keep in mind that his biggest competitor, Carlos Alcaraz, has been out most of the year with a wrist injury. Mm-hmm. So he's expected to win these tournaments pretty easily. But, you know, again, tennis is a finicky sport, and anybody can beat anybody at any time. So for him to come back and win Wimbledon is impressive.
5: Let me go back to Novak Djokovic.
6: Yes.
5: He has 24 Grand Slam titles, the record, but he hasn't had any in a few years, and he lost to Sinner in the semifinal. Do people think Djokovic has another Grand Slam in him?
6: He does. This is what he does. He basically skips the pre-tournament tournaments, the majors, and then shows up at, like, the French in Wimbledon and makes the semifinals at age 39. It's absurd what he's doing. I mean, it's absolutely
5: so
6: impressive.
5: Don't count him out.
6: Yeah, absolutely don't count him out.
5: Let's talk about the women. This is the first time Linda Noskova made it to the Grand Slam final. How did the match play out?
6: Well, she squandered in the second set five championship points. So when you do something like that and then it goes to a third set, you can either break down or, you know, just come back. And she came back with a vengeance. The thing about these Czech women players is they're coming on strong. And the American women, you know, need to look out. There are 9 American women in the top 50 of the rankings.
5: Wow.
6: There are 8 Chechen women in the top 50. Now, this is a country of about 10 million people. So just imagine that the state of North Carolina had 8 women in the top 50 and the rest of the United States had 9.
5: Wow.
6: That's how impressive this is.
5: Wow. Okay, so before we let you go, about 40 seconds here, as we look ahead to the U.S. Open, what should we be watching for?
6: I will favor Jannik Sinner, and then I'm looking for Sabalenka to come back. She hasn't won a major this year. She's the defending champion here in New York. So I look for those two to come through the tournament.
5: All right. That's Scooby Axon. He covers tennis for USA Today. Scooby, thank you.
6: Thank you.
4: Nothing screams summer like ice cream. And a prominent doctor has a message. Go ahead, enjoy it. NPR's Allison Aubrey reports on how eating ice cream became part of a strategy to live a long, healthy life.
7: Zeke Emanuel is a physician who served as an advisor to the Obama administration, helping shape the Affordable Care Act. He believes in a system that invests in prevention, one that aims to keep people healthy. So when he released his book, literally titled Eat Your Ice Cream, I asked him what motivated him.
8: Mostly anger at the wellness industrial complex.
7: He says the wellness industry is selling people all kinds of things that are expensive and unproven.
8: I would say, number one, the latest fashion of peptides. Number two, whole body MRIs and other such scans. And then all sorts of supplements.
7: Marketed as anti-aging elixirs, Emanuel argues for a back-to-basics approach to maintain good health, starting with a diet you can actually enjoy. And though the title is a bit tongue-in-cheek, he points to evidence that people who are in the habit of eating ice cream actually have a lower risk of metabolic disease, despite the fact that it has a lot of sugar and fat. Researchers have dubbed this the ice cream paradox.
8: There's some data from 2014 that it appears that ice cream is actually pretty good at preventing the development of type 2 diabetes, and dairy in general is good at preventing type 2 diabetes.
7: Dairy contains whey protein that may benefit glucose regulation. That's one possible explanation of the association. Emmanuel is also big on consuming more fiber and fermented foods, pointing to the need to feed the bacteria in our guts.
8: Evolution would have gotten rid of them if they weren't there for a reason. And so treating them well through eating more fermented foods, whether it's yogurt or cottage cheese or hard cheeses like Gruyere or kimchi or sauerkraut, good things for us.
7: Emmanuel's other recommendations to increase your chances of a long, healthy life track with a huge body of evidence on the importance of daily habits, including exercise, social connections, and sufficient sleep. A new study published this month in the Annals of Internal Medicine finds people who skimp on sleep for just 6 weeks start to gain weight, in part because a lack of sleep throws off hunger hormones.
8: We know that biologically sleep must be important. We know it's important to consolidate long-term memories. We know it's important for DNA to repair. So there's a lot of very important elements.
7: And sleep should not be shortchanged. Emmanuel's most controversial advice is do not retire.
8: What does work provide? It provides, you know, a schedule. So you get up and you go. It provides mental challenge. It provides a social environment.
7: And he says unless you consciously recreate this sense of purpose, you can increase the risk of cognitive decline. There's endless hobbies you could take up and volunteer opportunities.
8: There are lots of organizations that need help, and you have skills and you can get to know people.
7: People who may want to meet up or get ice cream.
8: I enjoy it, that's for sure.
7: Chocolate hazelnut is his flavor of the summer, and he says everything in moderation. Allison Aubrey, NPR News.
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4: 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I'm A. Martinez.
5: And I'm Michelle Martin.

0: I just said I would be lying if I said that it wasn't very, coming from a very personal place. I said I think I'm the first commissioner who's had young school age kids in several decades. I know firsthand what it's like to have small school age kids, and so particularly in August when the summer programs end and you're kind of looking for what to do, this is really kind of very much inspired.
1: Now, how will this work? How many kids can the city handle, and how will parents know their kids are in good hands?
0: Sure. This is our first time undertaking such an ambitious program, so we're really excited to be aiming for 500 kids citywide. We chose a recreation center, one in each borough, so we can do this rain or shine, of course. And so we're actually relying heavily on our recreation specialists, those specialists who are also right now running our very low cost summer camp program, are going to be the same kid same staff who are going to be providing this incredible parents' night out service. So we know that they're trained. We know that they have those kid engagement skills. It's very much kind of thinking about those camp staff and thinking about ways that we can still highlight them even after camp is over. And those will be the folks who are at our rec centers.
1: And who can apply? Parents only or a caregiver? And what age are you looking for in terms of the children?
0: Ideally, we're going to be welcoming any kids who are able to register and grab one of those spots between the ages of 6 to 13 years old. And again, we didn't want geographic barriers to be the reason why you couldn't participate. That's really why I want to emphasize we have 37 recreation centers across the city, but we chose 5 recreation centers, one in each borough, to try to make it a little easier to really make sure that every part of the city can participate.
1: I suspect, as the mom of a 4 and a 7 year old, and knowing how much parents need a break from time to time, for sure, something tells me you're kind of, as the commissioner, you're kind of looking at this as a pilot program and hoping to expand this.
0: You know, there are so many things that we're doing right now that are inspired both by my own lived experience of trying to raise kids in the city, but also just by understanding the richness and diversity of the opportunities at the Parks Department. It be it through expanding sports lighting or doing Parents Night Out. We have a couple bigger and big announcements coming on later on during the summertime. It's all about increasing access and then making sure that we're embracing the fun of this moment. This is a really joyful time to be part of the city. There is no better place, I will argue, every day to be enjoying summer than out in our Parks Department. And so we're really doubling down on those opportunities. And yes, with an eye towards our families.
1: You know, I'm going to switch gears here because you talked about some of the programs, other programs. You know, if your department recently launched the NYC Open Play program, which keeps soccer fields open and staffed overnight during the World Cup games, is there any plan to continue that program past the end of the games or to expand it to other sports venues like basketball courts and so forth?
0: Sure. Well, we're first, you know, we're really excited to be to be working so closely with our partners at City Hall, and of course with our other organizers to really celebrate everything that's happening with the World Cup. So we did two things around soccer. One, of course, is yes, the 24-hour soccer fields, one in each borough. Again, you could probably see a theme. Where we're really trying to give New Yorkers an opportunity to find community, to find connection at any time of the day or night. And we're watching that very closely, again, as a pilot to see what does it look like to keep these fields staffed and open all night long? What does it look like? Who's enjoying it? Who are the folks who we've never been able to engage with before? And who's coming out for something like this? Second of all, we also announced a 50 field, and this involves actually not just soccer, but also basketball. This involved other sports. 50 sport court expansion of our sports lighting permitting. So that means that whereas before these courts and these sports fields used to close at 10, now they're closing at 11. to really create more than 4,000 additional playable hours of permitted play. And so both with 24-hour soccer and with its expansion of permittable hours, we were really looking at, again, how are we serving more New Yorkers? How successful is this? Who's coming out? What were the resources that we're spending here? But it's showing more and more, of course, that there's more, that we can bring more creativity to this, that we can bring

0: wanted this to reach new audiences, and we believe that Dua Lipa has the power to do that.
1: Now, are these books that have been in different places around the world at different times been banned or censored or indeed removed altogether from bookshelves?
0: Some of them have. Unfortunately, we're living strange periods. Just in the US in the past year, over 4,000 books have been banned. So that's the highest number ever documented. So we do have lots of books that have been censored, that have been banned from schools. For example, The Handmaid's Tale is one of the books represented, or The Satanic Verses from Salman Rushdie. Other types of books that, for example, in the voice category, which are books, but that maybe people haven't heard of. And so we try to broaden that voice and amplify it.
1: And when you say voice, these are people's accounts of their own experiences.
0: Yes. For example, Chimamanda, with the Half of a Yellow Sun, that talks us of the Biafran War and how 1 million people have died of starvation. So these are stories that not many people know of and that we believe deserved a special category within this library.
1: Livreria Lillo is an historic bookshop, as you say, over a century old in Porto. What is it about the building that makes it so special?
0: It's back to the origin. So Livreria Lillo was conceived to be a place of homage both for books and knowledge, but also for the arts. Actually, the bookshop was founded because a French bookseller won the lottery. And so, for example,
1: How
0: you will
1: wonderful. So he
0: find.
1: shared his success.
0: Yeah. And we have been considered the most beautiful bookshop in the world. And of course, that allowed us to grow. But we've been through difficult times. We were having many people, but many were taking pictures and they were mesmerized by the architecture, the neo-Gothic architecture, but they weren't actually buying books because they were taking pictures. And so our mission since 2015 was to find ways to convert visitors into readers. So we implemented a voucher system, which allowed us to control the inflow of people into the bookshop. But now people use this money and they redeem it towards a purchase of a book.
1: Are you hoping that maybe Dua Lipa herself will visit at some point?
0: I bet she will. This is now her home as well. These are the books that she helped select to be represented. We ask ourselves what questions are important today, what books belong on these shelves. So she helped answer this question. I'm sure she will want to visit the Manifesto Library.
1: And that's Francisca Pedro Pinto's head of brand at the Livraria Lillo bookshop, where you can find Dua Lipa's Manifesto Library. This is NewsHour, and we will be back with you in just over a minute's time.
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7: Up next, it's the Brian Lehrer Show on WNYC, a conversation with Ann Larson, author of a new book called Clean Up on Aisle 5. She'll share what she learned about low-wage labor while working at a local grocery store during the pandemic. Plus, New York City Council Speaker Julie Menin. Those conversations and more at 10 this morning. Upper 70s now with sunshine. Sunny today and 84. Then tomorrow, sunny and 94, beginning another heat wave. Wednesday, sunny and 98.

0: It's the Brian Lehrer Show on WNYC. Happy Monday morning, everyone, and we will begin the week by allowing you to speak with the speaker. It's my questions and yours for New York City Council Speaker Julie Menin. You know, we've started our Ask the Mayor series with Mayor Mamdani, right? Well, today you can speak with the speaker about anything you would like City Council to address in your neighborhood or citywide, and of course, ask any questions. I've got some of my own lined up. 212-433-WNYC, 212-433-9692. Call or text for Speaker Julie Menin. And Speaker Menin, we really appreciate that you're doing this with us today. Welcome back to WNYC.
1: Thanks, Brian. It's so great to be with you today.
0: I'd like to start with the Legionnaires' disease outbreak on the Upper East Side, and now a cooling tower has tested positive at the Ardsley on Central Park West, 91st Street, 92nd Street. You started out critical of the health department for some of its early response. Are they getting it right yet, according to you?
1: I'm still extremely concerned, Brian. The issue is that with Legionnaires, it can be obviously fatal in approximately 10% of the cases. As of yesterday, there were 46 positive cases. What I have asked the health department to do from the beginning was, rather than wait for test results to come back, proactively disinfect the towers. Order the building owners to disinfect the towers rather than continue to wait for this information to come back, because every single day that they wait, more and more people become sick. We have to remember that this outbreak is on the east side of Manhattan, and on the east side of Manhattan is actually one of the densest districts in the city of New York, with a very large senior population who are incredibly susceptible to Legionnaires. So my criticism of the health department is, first of all, that they did not proactively disinfect these buildings, that they actually are continuing to wait for test results. So they still have buildings back where there are no test results. And so those towers have still not been disinfected. In addition, they only over the weekend released what buildings there were positive cases on. So everything from certain residential buildings, Asphalt Green, where you've got, you know, many kids play on Asphalt Green, the Guggenheim Museum, a lot of different facilities throughout the East Side. Why not release those buildings as soon as they're positive cases? And then my third criticism is, they know where the epicenter is. Why not release that data as soon as they know that? These are all proactive steps that were not taken, and that is my concern.
0: Just to be clear, I see that the health department, and correct me if this news story that I saw is wrong, but I see the health department ordered 31 buildings that tested positive for Legionella to disinfect their buildings by Saturday, 2 days ago. Those are mostly residential buildings, but also I read the Guggenheim Museum. Do you know if they have all complied with the Saturday deadline?
1: Well, this is the issue, Brian. It's not only those 31 buildings. My concern with what the health department is not doing is, what about all the buildings where we don't have the test results back yet? We have hundreds of buildings in these three zip codes, and we don't have test results back for many, many buildings. So there we have a big question mark. We don't know if they're positive or not. So instead of waiting the days on end for the test results to come back, just proactively order the buildings to disinfect. It's not a complicated or expensive process to do so. You basically use bleach and other materials. So of the 31 buildings that they have ordered, we do not yet have that information. Tonight, there will be another town hall, and we expect to hear the information as to whether or not those 31 buildings comply. But what about all the other buildings where we don't know what the test results are? So every single hour and every single day that those buildings are not disinfected, more and more residents become infected and can potentially die as a result of this.
0: I read that the Ardsley on Central Park West between 91st and 92nd Streets tested on their own and found the problem. Do you want more buildings to do that in a certain geographical area?
1: Well, absolutely. So last year, the City Council passed a bill sponsored by Councilmember Shulman, the Health Committee Chair, that basically ordered buildings to test once a month for Legionnaires in the summer months. So that bill went into effect, Brian, on May 8th. Not all buildings have complied with that. So the other thing that we really need is, we need the health department to be doing aggressive enforcement to make sure that buildings are complying. And if they're not complying, they need to be fined.
0: Last thing on this. why is the cluster there? For people outside the area and people inside the area, they may think, well, gee, these are relatively affluent areas of New York City. What is it about the Upper East Side, and now at least one building on the West Side, that these cooling towers would get infected with Legionella? We're not talking about any other neighborhood of the city.
1: Well, any cooling tower can become infected with it. That's exactly why the city council passed the council member Shulman's bill last year, to make sure that every single building is testing, particularly in the summer months where we know this can be a problem. So every single building can be susceptible to this. And the problem is that, you know, as you're walking down the street, if the cooling tower is spraying that mist, anyone can inhale it. Some people become sick with it, some do not. But certainly those that are immunocompromised or seniors are far more susceptible to contracting Legionnaires and far more susceptible to having severe complication and potentially even fatalities. So we shouldn't be getting to that point. So I have been disappointed by the response of the health department. This is a time to be aggressive and proactive and not to just wait and wait and wait for these test results to come back, and such that more and more people continue to get sick.
0: All right, listeners, you may speak with the speaker this morning, 212-433-WNYC. Call or text for New York City Council Speaker Julie Menin, 212-433-9692. And our first one's going to come from that Upper East Side, which is also your district, but on another topic. Rachel in Manhattan, along Park Avenue. You're on WNYC. Hello.
2: Oh, good morning, Brian. Thank you for taking my call, and thank you for all you do for the city. This, compared to Legionnaire's disease, this is minor. But I was curious about the plan to alter the space from 57th Street and Park Avenue to 46th by narrowing the lanes available for traffic, adding a bike lane, and widening the center strip. I don't understand the rationale for doing that in one of the most traffic congested areas of the city.
1: Yeah, well, thank you for the question. So the administration, the City Department of Transportation, announced this plan. We have heard a number of different concerns about it, some concerns against, as you were saying, some in favor of it. So this is something, obviously, we are giving that feedback back to the Department of Transportation. Look, we know that this is a very congested area, and I think we need to make sure that we, of course, are protecting pedestrians who are walking. We are protecting cyclists. We need to be moving forward with good traffic flow for drivers. So it's really about all of the above. But I appreciate the concern, and you know, we are hearing other concerns from folks in the neighborhood as well, and we pass those on to the Department of Transportation that is looking at the issue.
0: Well, do you have a kind of organizing principle on when bike lanes or other such, you know, renovations are a good idea? Because I have at least two texts on other spots that have similar complaints. Here's one that says, what are you doing to stop the bike lane on East 72nd Street? That's north of the area that the caller was talking about. It says at the east end of 72nd are the most prestigious hospitals, which have thousands of employees and patients that need full access. Another one, what is the speaker's position on the proposal to pave over part of Mount Prospect Park in Brooklyn for a skateboard area? So you could address those individual situations, but also, when do you think these kinds of things are right or wrong?
1: Well, first of all, I try to take cues from listening to local community groups, the community board. Obviously, our community boards, and look, I was a chair of a community board for over 7 years, are usually where these issues start. So that if we're hearing a lot of concerns from the community board and other residents, that's something obviously we take seriously. In terms of the bike lane on 72nd Street, we have heard a lot of concern from Community Board 8, which is the local community board on the east side of Manhattan, about that. And so that's something that we are definitely looking at before, you know, any final decision is made. Again, these decisions are made by the Department of Transportation and the mayor's office. We view our job as making sure that we are listening to constituents and passing those concerns directly on to the Department of Transportation. I just did a walkthrough with the DOT commissioner to deal with a number of issues around bike lanes, around traffic flow on the east side, about speeding e-bikes and concerns we have about that. So I appreciate this, and we encourage everyone to please reach out to us and tell us, you know, if they have concerns about particular hotspots, particular areas, so we can make sure that that feedback is being heeded.
0: And about Mount Prospect Park, that's across the street from the actual Prospect Park, but called Mount Prospect Park for that skateboard area.
1: Yeah, that one has not, I'd have to check in on that. I'd like to talk, obviously, with the local council member there to see, talk to the community board. Yep. I've not heard directly specifically about that project, so I'd really need to check on that.
0: Question from a listener about Legionnaires and the spread. You mentioned the word epicenter. Listener just writes, does the city actually know the epicenter?
1: The health department has indicated that they know the epicenter, and so I have been pressing them to release the epicenter because it is, in my view, unconscionable that they know where the epicenter is and they're not publicly disclosing that. In addition, they have known where the positive cases are in the over 30 buildings where there are positive cases, and they've known that for many days, but that information also was only just released over the weekend. This is part of my concern. And then my last concern, I mean, I told you about that I believe all the buildings should have been proactively disinfected from jump from the beginning, but I'm also concerned that the health department is not really giving people any kind of assurance about what kind of precautions they should take. We had a ton of questions at our town halls that we've had about wearing masks. The health department has said that masks are not helpful in this situation. But what precautions can New Yorkers take? Obviously, the health department is saying that it's safe to drink the water, to shower, to use the air conditioning in people's homes. But when should immunocompromised individuals or seniors who are particularly susceptible, should they, to the best of their ability, limit contact outside? These are the kinds of questions where we're not getting guidance and we need to get guidance. So there's, I think, immense frustration from residents who are saying, wait a minute, we don't even know what type of precautions to take because no precautions are being given. And so that is another source of immense frustration.
0: Does epicenter mean this started in one particular building and it's spreading from there to other buildings as opposed to independently in each affected building?
1: So I asked the commissioner that question, and the answer that I got back from him was not necessarily. The epicenter can just mean that that is where the most cases are. It doesn't necessarily mean that that is the origin. But nevertheless, that is salient information that I believe the public is warranted to know. So once they knew where the epicenter was, that information should have been disclosed immediately.
0: Next topic, and my guest is New York City Council Speaker Julie Menin. You and Mayor Mamdani agreed on a budget for the fiscal year that began on July 1st after what the New York Times called a heated disagreement that involved tense phone calls over an expensive rental assistance program, unquote. That, of course, is the city FEPS program, as it's known, which you wanted to expand to more renters facing eviction. But the mayor said the city couldn't afford your version. You both compromised. Tell our listeners who might be able to apply for this rental assistance who couldn't before.
1: Well, thank you for the question, Brian. Look, this is a situation where this was the right thing to do an expansion to help more vulnerable New Yorkers so that we can keep them out of the shelter system and get them into supportive housing, which, by the way, is not only the right thing to do, it's also the fiscally prudent thing to do. And so that was really where I had a disagreement with the mayor on that issue, because it's $54 a day for the city of New York to house someone with a FEPS voucher versus $270 a day that it costs the city to house someone in the shelter system. What we were able to accomplish in the budget, which I'm incredibly proud of, is yes, we did an expansion of FEPS for this year and next year to help vulnerable New Yorkers so we keep them in housing and out of the overcrowded shelter system. But at the same time, we also got the mayor to drop the lawsuit against the council because the mayor was suing the council over the FEPS litigation. This is something that started in the Adams administration where Mayor Adams sued the council And then Mayor Mamdani continued that lawsuit against the council. So we were able to get him to drop the lawsuit against the council and also to reach a settlement, because we do understand that FEPS was, the cost of FEPS each and every year was ballooning to unsustainable levels. We agreed on that assessment. And so we wanted to come up with a new program to basically take it from a entitlement program to a program that is subject to appropriation. So at the same time that we passed the budget, part of our settlement was we did a new city council bill sponsored by Councilmember Pierina Sanchez, carried that bill. And that bill basically sets a new program that makes the voucher program one of appropriations so that we can make sure that it's sustainable. And so that's very important as well. So it was a win-win in that we kept more people in supportive housing out of the shelter system. We also created a more permanent and sustainable program around the voucher system that overall contains the costs, which were ballooning to unsustainable levels. And we got the mayor to drop the litigation against the council. So we viewed that really as a big win overall.
0: By the way, we just got this text, which in the interest of fairness, I will read after the phone call that we took. It says, just to balance the bike lane conversation, I'm super excited about the new Park Avenue redesign and the bike lane on 72nd Street. I'm much more likely to stay living in the city with good bike infrastructure. So we acknowledge the ongoing multiple points of view about that. The Times article on city FAPs and your budget negotiations generally also said, quote, the mayor's opposition may seem to contradict his core ambition to expand the social safety net for working class Americans, but Mr. Mamdani has also shown himself to be a pragmatist, keenly aware that his management of the nation's largest city is under close scrutiny from bipartisan skeptics who doubt that a 34-year-old Democratic socialist can effectively govern the financial capital of the United States, unquote from the Times. So, were you more socialist than the socialist mayor on city FEPs, housing vouchers, and this budget?
1: Well, Brian, look, I don't view this as an ideological issue. I view this as the right thing to do. You do not want people to be in the shelter system. We want to move them to long-term supportive housing. That is the right thing to do. It also is the right thing to do fiscally. As I said, it is far cheaper to have someone in supportive housing than in the shelter system. So I viewed this as the right thing to do for a whole variety of reasons. And look, there are other issues as well where we're focused on trying to do the right thing. You know, this Thursday, we have a bill coming before the council on paraprofessionals. Paraprofessionals are work in the classroom to help largely special needs students. We have over 1,500 vacancies of paraprofessionals in our school system. And that is really a crisis. The paraprofessional's starting salary is $32,500. It's completely unsustainable. And so one of the things that we're focused on is lifting the pay for the paraprofessionals, which is, again, the right thing to do, but it's also fiscally the right thing to do. Because right now, if you're the parent of a special needs student and you're having issues that you're not satisfied with, that we are seeing an explosion of lawsuits against the city, so-called Carter cases, we'll be able to, which are billions of dollars for the city of New York, we'll be able to reduce the cost of the Carter cases once we address lifting the pay for paraprofessionals.
0: The mayor is in the DSA. You are not. Here's a clip of the mayor from your joint news conference when the budget deal was announced.
3: Throughout this process, I have been reminded of the words of the Austrian economist, Friedrich Hayek. If socialists understood economics, they wouldn't be socialists. These past months have shown us anything. It is that socialists not only understand economics, just as well as the capitalists who came before, but that we can solve their years of mismanagement through an embrace of our principles.
0: Do you agree with what he said there about socialists' ability to govern?
1: Look, I mean, I'm not here to sort of be a pundit in terms of that issue. I was asked about the mayor's comments at the press conference, and I said, I don't believe there's really an ideological way to pick up the trash or to clean the streets, which former Mayor Fiorella LaGuardia famously said. Our job is really just to make sure that we are delivering a budget and services that work for New Yorkers. So it's not about ideologically where one is on the spectrum. I mean, you talk, Brian, about FEPs. You know, I felt very, very strongly on the FEPs issue. When the mayor was running for mayor, he said that he would drop the lawsuit against the city council on day one and expand FEPs. You know, that was something that we, as you just said, he actually, now that he's mayor, sort of resisted that. So again, these things are not about ideological issues. I think it's just about governing and making sure that we are doing the best job for New Yorkers.
0: By the way, why aren't you in DSA? What are your differences with the mayor on that?
1: Look, I believe on a lot of different things in terms of entrepreneurship. And I believe that, you know, entrepreneurship and capitalism has lifted up, you know, many immigrant communities. My mother and grandmother came here with nothing as immigrants and moved into a rent-controlled apartment on the East Side, the district that I now represent. You know, through their hard work, they were able to kind of build their life and then the American dream. So I am not a socialist. That is not something that I subscribe to. I'm also not an ideologue. I've always tried to govern. I've been commissioner of 3 city agencies. I served as commissioner of the Department of Consumer Affairs. I served as a city census director. I don't view things through that sort of ideological prism. I really try to focus on how, again, we can do the best job for New Yorkers. And also I think about, Brian, how I got involved in public service. I never set out to run for office. I am a lawyer and a former small business owner. My former small business, which was a restaurant and catering business, was absolutely decimated on 9/11. It's located a couple blocks away from Ground Zero. That's how I first got involved politically and chairing the local community board after 9/11. And so I sort of viewed those issues just through practicality and pragmatism. Mm-hmm.
0: One more follow-up on this, and it relates to something that I believe you're announcing today. I see you're making an announcement of 2 bills designed to cut red tape for small businesses. Mayor Mamdani, you know, maybe despite what you said about commitments to immigrants, you know, building a life for themselves through business development here, Mayor Mamdani has also spoken about cutting red tape for small businesses. So I'm curious if you have advance buy-in from the mayor on the bills that you're introducing, because as I read the sketches of them, it seems like it's consistent with things that he's been saying too. But you tell our listeners what's in these bills and if you think you and the mayor might see eye to eye on them from the jump.
1: Sure. I definitely think that we'll see eye to eye on this because it's imperative that we help small businesses. We got to remember that more small businesses closed last year than opened in New York, Brian. That's a terrible, terrible statistic. And I'm a former small business owner. I know how difficult it is to own and operate a small business in New York. So what we are doing is we are passing the Red Tape Relief Act that is sponsored by Councilmember Susan Zhuang. And that bill basically requires the mayor to establish a program to coordinate inspections and to plan reviews among city agencies to reduce the time it takes to open a new business. And the bill does many other things to cut red tape as well. But opening up a small business in New York can be very, very onerous. And it's that small business owner that has to front those costs, waiting for city agencies to do inspections, waiting for city agencies to do the necessary approvals, which sometimes can take years or oftentimes many, many, many months. And that is what is proven to be a real impediment. The other bills we are introducing this Thursday are my bills to reduce fines on small businesses. When I served as commissioner of the Department of Consumer Affairs, I introduced 25 reforms to cut fines on small businesses and basically give small businesses 30 days to cure a violation as long as it wasn't a major safety violation. So now I'm taking that same approach to all fine assessing agencies. So to the Department of Health, to FDNY, to the Department of Environmental Protection, to the Buildings Department. So again, as long as it's not a major safety issue, let's give these small businesses 30 days to cure the violation before they ever get a fine. I think that is mission critical and it's incredibly, incredibly important. And I think that, you know, we'll get real alignment on that issue.
0: Listener asks in a text about the City FEPS voucher program that you got the mayor to agree to expand more than he wanted. Listener writes, amazing concept, the voucher program, but there isn't nearly enough housing for these folks and lots of discrimination. What's the good of a voucher if there is no housing? What would you say to that listener?
1: So I'm so glad to get that question, because I believe that the city council has to play a role in the creation of new affordable housing. So traditionally what the city council has done is we wait till we have ULURPs, land use actions, that come before us, and we negotiate and the local council member negotiates and we then weigh in on that. I have believed for a long time that it's incumbent upon the city council to be a partner and to be more proactive in coming up with our own ideas about affordable housing. So that's exactly what we're doing. I brought in a new team that's focused on land use here. And one of the things that we did is we announced we are going to be building 100% affordable housing on top of certain public library branches. So there are 215 public libraries in the city of New York. We studied all of them, and we announced that we are building on top of some of them. And that's going to be 100% affordable housing. The other new way that we're building housing that we announced is there are thousands of what are called small lots. Those are those little slivers of vacant land that you see in between buildings that are often overgrown with weeds and sometimes large rats. And so we mapped them out, and we found that there are 2,850 of them that we can develop on. And so we are amending the building code to allow construction on them, and that will unlock 35,000 units of new housing. So that is how we in the city council are trying to be proactive in terms of building more affordable housing, because yes, we have a true affordability crisis, and it's incumbent upon us to use every tool in our toolbox and to think outside of the box on how we, the city council, can be a partner in addressing the affordability crisis.
0: On the other part of the listener's question, am I remembering correctly that a New York State court said that landlords can continue to discriminate on the basis of source of the rent payments? In other words, if they don't want to take people, paying part of their rent or all of their rent with vouchers, they don't have to?
1: So one of the things that we are looking at in the city council is a number of new bills around the voucher system. And that is one issue that we are looking at to see if legislatively we could do something about that. And so more to come on that, but we are very laser-like focused on that issue.
0: All right. We'll continue in a minute with our Speak with the Speaker segment, New York City Council Speaker Julie Menin today. Next listener up wants to ask you about the horse carriage business. And I think City Council may be about to do something new on that after many, many years of debate. Listeners, stay with us.
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0: And listeners, as we continue to get multiple points of view from within the Democratic Party after the primary results of this year, we're going to have Queens and Long Island Congressman Tom Suozzi on tomorrow's show. You know, he's been out there calling himself a proud Democratic capitalist. On Wednesday, we're going to have Daria Lisa Avila Chevalier, who, of course, just won the Democratic primary against Adriano Espaillat, and she is a DSA member. So Swazi tomorrow, Darielisa Avila Chevalier on Wednesday, as our coverage continues of the conversation that is really front and center in the Democratic Party right now. Also tomorrow, Rosa Goldenstein from the local news outlet, The City Reporter, will explain why thousands of people who use SNAP food benefits have money stolen from their SNAP cards, their EBT cards, and what lawmakers are saying they're going to do about this ongoing problem, because apparently they haven't done much yet. And when that money is stolen, those people who obviously need assistance just to buy food are out of luck. So Rosa Goldenstein did some investigative reporting on that, and she'll share it with us on tomorrow's Brian Lehrer Show.
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0: Mayor on WNYC as we continue with New York City Council Speaker Julie Menin. Listener writes, has the speaker been asked about banning the horse carriages in New York City, passing Romanches Law? Hearing is on Wednesday, July 16th. So they asked, has the speaker been asked? And the answer is, now you have. Are you for that? Tell us about the hearing, and do you have a position on this? Are you ready for abolition?
1: Yeah, thank you, Brian, for the question. So I am very pleased that to have scheduled the hearing on Wednesday. This is an issue that, as we all know, has gone on for decades, and certainly the unnecessary and tragic death of Romanche, which, by the way, was completely preventable, is a real turning point and has to serve as a wake-up call to the city. And that is why I scheduled the hearing. We have hundreds and hundreds and hundreds of New Yorkers who've already signed up to testify, which we are very excited about. It is clear we need to take some action, and that is why I scheduled this hearing on Wednesday to determine a path forward that obviously addresses the real concerns around this issue and that also addresses the workers and finds a path forward for the workers as well. So that is what we're going to be doing. I scheduled the hearing. I've been working around the clock, meeting with stakeholders on this to chart the path forward. And that is exactly what we're going to do.
0: The death of a human in a runaway horse incident really put this on the front burner, obviously. But it's the alleged cruelty to the horses that's been the perennial issue. It sounds like from your answer that you're still considering whether that's reason enough to abolish it. The industry, for their part, says this is generally safe for the horses. Just walking carriages through Central Park is not generally a high-risk job. But, you know, you've been in council for a while. You were the Consumer Affairs Commissioner. Do you have a position?
1: I absolutely have a position, which is we're going to take action. That's why I scheduled the hearing. We were 100% taking action. The status quo is not acceptable. And that is very, very clear. I have been speaking with all of my council colleagues over the course of the past few weeks. You're seeing more and more members sign on to the legislation. I think we're going to have an incredibly productive hearing. And I will have more to say very soon on that as we continue to work out a path forward to address this issue. But I want to be crystal clear that status quo is unacceptable.
0: Right. So, but it sounds like it's possible that taking action would be something short of abolition if you found some more effective way to regulate or something like that.
1: No, that's not what I'm saying, Brian. I don't want to be misconstrued. I want to be very, very clear. We are going to take action. The hearing is on Wednesday, and I will have much more to say at this hearing. So we are on top of this. What has happened here is very, very tragic. And I guess the other issue that really was not, you talked about obviously the safety and welfare of the horses. We talked about the need for workers to be able to get jobs that are meaningful, but we also didn't talk about the park. The Central Park Conservancy has strongly come out against continuing the horse carriage industry in the park. And so they have raised real safety concerns about this, not only with the tragic incidents of what happened with Romanche, but also what's happened with other horses that have broken free and pedestrians that have been injured. So there's a whole host of reasons of why this requires action.
0: It probably won't surprise you to know that when we open up the phones for anything to ask a city official, a really striking proportion are on things about the roads. I asked you a few from, I think, three different ones from listeners earlier about bike lanes and things like that. And we're getting multiple ones on. One wants to know if you'll put speed cameras on the FDR Drive because there's much too much speeding and the person doesn't feel safe. Here's one more that I'm going to let the person ask for themselves. This is David in Manhattan. You're on WNYC. Hello, David.
2: Hi, Brian, and hi, Julie. My question is in the weeds about congestion pricing. I'm a huge advocate of congestion pricing. I live on the Upper East Side. But there are some real negative incentives that defeat the purpose of congestion pricing. Two of them are coming off the upper roadway versus the lower roadway. On the upper roadway, you don't pay a congestion pricing fee for coming into the city. On the lower roadway, you do. Coming down 2nd Avenue to get on the 59th Street Bridge to get out of the city and out of the congestion zone, you have to pay a congestion fee for the half a block between 60th and actually getting on the bridge between 59th and 60th.
0: And David, I'm going to leave it there. I know this came up several times on the program when congestion pricing was first being implemented with MTA Chair Jan Oliber. Is there a solution to that? Because the caller is right, about that weird situation where you can go a half a block on 60th Street and have to pay the congestion as you're just coming in or leaving Manhattan.
1: No, David brings up a very, very good point, and it's something I will certainly discuss with Jan Oliber. I think, you know, one of the things that I had urged MTA to do from the beginning with congestion pricing is we need more of an ability to provide that kind of input now that congestion pricing is in effect. And so, like, really to do an assessment of are there any changes, like sensible changes, like the one that David is mentioning, that need to be done here. So I think you bring up a very good point, and I will certainly raise that directly with Jan Oliber.
0: Other transportation ones just flooding in. Traffic on the Staten Island Expressway is ridiculous. 10 years ago, so-called improvements did nothing. Another one that I mentioned about speed cameras on the FDR. Did you see the speed camera legislation that came out of Albany, that the automatic speed limiters will get installed, against the car owner's will after 16 speed camera violations? 16. I was thinking it should be maybe 3. I'm curious if you have an opinion about that.
1: Yeah, well, the council has been very, very supportive of speed cameras. We passed home rule bills that expanded the use greatly of speed cameras all throughout the city to make sure that repeat violators, there was a real deterrent around that. We have to remember that pedestrian deaths and, you know, when Vision Zero was first announced, unfortunately, we are still seeing a tremendous number of pedestrian deaths. And so we have to work on that, particularly speeding around school zones where there are young kids and other vulnerable areas. So we have greatly increased the use of speed cameras in the city. So the city council has been supportive of it. In terms of the number 16, that is very high, Brian. I certainly agree with you on that.
0: Question from probably a landlord on the rent freeze that the Rent Guidelines Board passed. Says, when the rents have been frozen, did New York City analyze the impact of increasing utilities and insurance on landlords? It can lead to units being under-maintained and held off the market. Do you support the Rent Guidelines Board 2-year freeze?
1: So first of all, obviously in an affordability crisis, freezing the rent is going to help those 1 million rent stabilized tenants. But the issue is, what are we going to do about repairs? Like, we've got to make sure that these units are being repaired. Many of them are completely run down, filled with mold, and in urgent need of repairs. So we have to create a path for them to be repaired. I'm also very concerned that HPD has raised the rent of Mitchell Llamas. So, for example, we're having a hearing on Wednesday afternoon because Tracy Towers and Mitchell Llama Complex in the Bronx, HPD is raising the rent over the next couple of years 31%, Brian. That's totally unacceptable. So we have real questions around that. And in terms of the caller's questions around insurance, I agree. The insurance costs are too high. The city council is about to pass my bill to create the insurance affordability office. It's a new office that will lower insurance prices because insurance prices for housing, and particularly around affordable housing, are too high. If you're a small business owner in New York, you are paying 4 to 5 times the insurance costs of another small business owner in another state. Car insurance is 52% higher in New York than in other states. So insurance is one of these cost drivers on affordability. And so by creating this insurance affordability office, It is going to shine a light on the costs of insurance and work to create more transparency and accountability to lower those costs.
0: I know you got to go in a minute. I just want to note that some of the items in the budget that I know you're the most proud of include a stepped-up college savings program for families, an increase in who can qualify for the fair fares, reduced bus and subway fares. People should know how to apply for those. Reinvigorating cultural institution funding, a lot of support for that. And as we approach the 25th anniversary of the September 11th attacks, new transparency provisions around what happened in the aftermath. Would you talk about that one as your last thing? I know that you first became a public figure then around your advocacy for the safety of the downtown community. Do you still have questions?
1: I absolutely still have questions, Brian. As I mentioned, I got involved in public service after 9/11 when my small business was decimated. I lived a couple blocks away from Ground Zero. My business was a couple blocks away from Ground Zero. On the morning of September 11th, my husband had a 9 a.m. meeting at the World Trade Center. Thankfully, he was okay. My mother, who lived with us, went out that morning to a doctor's appointment. She didn't come back till 4. We finally found her covered in the white grayish ash. She ended up dying of a 9/11-related cancer. The federal EPA, Christy Todd Whitman, told us that the air was safe to breathe. We all stayed downtown, and thousands of people died of cancer as a result. The first responders worked on the pile day after day after day, oftentimes without protective equipment. The city of New York told them as well that the air was safe to breathe. When I chaired Community Board 1 in Lower Manhattan for 7 years, we pushed to create the World Trade Center Health Registry and the Zadroga Act to make sure that first responders and downtown residents had their health care covered. Now we are finally going to hopefully have justice. I was able to get funding in the budget for the 9/11 related files to fund the Department of Investigation to finally release those files. It is 25 years in the making that the city of New York has sat on these files. It's shameful, it's unconscionable, and it is finally going to come to an end.
0: New York City Council Speaker Julie Menin, we always appreciate when you come on with us. Thanks very much for today.
1: Thanks, Brian. Great to be with you.
0: Brian Lehrer on WNYC. Much more in a minute.
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0: Brian Lehrer on WNYC. Well, as so often happens these days, if you decide to take a news holiday to enjoy a summer weekend, you wind up getting surprised on Monday morning that all the stuff that has happened on Saturday and Sunday when you thought everybody was off. You probably know by now that Lindsey Graham died suddenly, apparently from a cardiovascular emergency. Maybe you know that the Iran war has gotten even more complicated in the last couple of days with the U.S. and Iran's different understandings. It's now clear that they understand differently the ceasefire agreement and that this disagreement, this different interpretation is pretty significant regarding the Strait of Hormuz. Iran was attacking ships there again over the weekend, and the U.S. was bombing Iran again. The website Iran War Live, which tracks deaths and injuries on all sides, I often think we ignore the deaths and injuries too much, you know, and center the negotiations and the politics without remembering to say how many people have died. So this website that keeps track says nearly 10,000 total deaths since the start of the war in February. It says more than 6,000 Iranians, and cites U.S. and Israeli estimates for that number, 13 to 15 Americans by different counts, more than 4,000 people in Lebanon, 57 in Israel, 119 in Iraq, and smaller numbers in some other Gulf states. And the standoff appears to be deepening, not resolving, after this weekend's events. All right. Also, a big bipartisan housing bill took effect Saturday night, or Friday night, I think, Saturday morning, despite Trump's refusal to sign it, holding out for his so-called SAVE Act to make it harder to vote in various ways. The Trump administration issued subpoenas. Have you heard this one yet? To several new

0: Senate.
1: Here's Graham on Trump after January 6th, 2021.
2: We've had a hell of a journey. I hate it being this way. Oh, my God, I hate it. From my point of view, he's been a consequential president. But today, first thing you'll see, all I can say is count me out. Enough is enough.
1: But here's Graham on Trump not long after that.
3: We can't do that without Donald Trump, so he's ready to hit the trail, and I'm ready to work with him.
1: So, Alana, can you say if there was anything that underlied all those flip-flops other than maybe Graham's own interest in aligning with where he thought power would be based on whether Trump seemed to be up or down so Graham could stay relevant? Is that too cynical?
4: It's not cynical. I think that's 100% probably the primary factor here. Not to psychoanalyze Lindsey Graham, though, he had a very interesting background. He grew up, this is, you know, according to him and his family's lore, in a single room above, you know, his parents' bar and restaurant. And both of his parents struggled with alcoholism. When evaluating his death, it's important to recall his father died of a heart attack at 69, 2 years younger than him. And I think what that tells us about Lindsey Graham, he's incredibly good at rolling with the punches with very mercurial figures. It's kind of like who he is. And I see, having covered him for many years, him taking honestly the same approach to Donald Trump. Now, mind you, Donald Trump is a teetotaler, right? But the same flexibility in the face of chaos and the same predisposition to always make the person you want to cultivate feel like you're on their side. It was kind of a lifelong thing for Lindsey Graham.
1: And Graham was a big hawk on Iran and had the president's ear right up until his last day of life. Did he end his time on Earth unhappy with Trump for not escalating further?
4: I don't know if unhappy is the word. I think, you know, to your point, he felt there was just still more shaping of Trump to be done. You know, my colleagues at Axios, great reporters, had this morning an interview with someone who was probably the last person to speak with Graham before his death, you know, that very night. And according to this person told Axios, Graham said, like, I don't feel well, but you know what? I'm going to do meet the press first because I really got to keep pushing Trump to find the Hormuz solution so I can normalize Israeli-Saudi relations. So he decides I'm going to call my doctor later. And he doesn't survive the night. It's just a striking anecdote.
1: I guess you don't know anything about his history of getting medical care or not getting medical care. You know, reading about that kind of aortic rupture that he died from, my understanding is, and especially since it came from a buildup of plaque in his arteries, atherosclerosis, which happens over time, over many years, that a lot of people who have that underlying condition, once it's diagnosed, you know, they get things like echocardiograms where the doctors can see every year. If they're, you know, if the aorta is getting enlarged in such a way that could lead to this kind of rupture, and there are ways to prevent it, like a stent or other things, depending on the individual, of course. But I don't know. It just made me wonder, did he have this did he know that he was getting hardening of the arteries and just was somebody who blew off regular medical care? Any idea about that?
4: And you're raising very relevant and important questions, Brian. You know, to be frank, no, we don't have, and I haven't really seen anyone in the press corps crack that kind of detail about what went into his passing. But all these questions are super relevant. I mean, it's unfortunate, frankly, that there's a lot of attention out there on conspiracy theories about, you know, because he was such a hardline defender of Zelensky and was Russia somehow involved. I think the questions you're asking are more relevant. And, you know, broadly speaking, Lindsey Graham was 71 and he wasn't even really in the 20 oldest senators. Mm. You know, to the American public, 71 seems pretty old, right? So this is still part of a broader conversation about gerontocracy and power and how that affects people's decision making, their ability to know when it's time to seek care, all relevant questions.
1: And listeners, any questions you have or comments on the national politics news of this weekend or anything relevant ongoing for Alana Shore from Semaphore, 212-433-WNYC, call or text 212-433-9692. Still on Lindsey Graham, he was very close with the late Senator John McCain, who was also a hawk on Iran, but seemed much more principled in his willingness to

0: oppose Trump when he thought that was the right thing to do. Did they have a falling out over that, if you know, before McCain died during Trump's first term?
1: You know, there was talk about a rift that maybe wasn't so abrupt as to be called a falling out. I don't really believe that was ever confirmed by anyone in the press corps. But, you know, McCain and Graham were not always aligned on everything. You know, they called themselves the three amigos with Joseph Lieberman, right? But these were not three men who agreed on everything. And they were oftentimes known for, you know, their spirited differences. So I think it's fair to say there was a divergence between the two, but I'm not quite sure we know whether there was a falling out.
0: Yeah. Can we assume Graham's seat will remain Republican this fall, or could it get competitive? It is South Carolina, after all, so probably not. But, you know, I heard some rumblings a couple of years ago about, oh, even South Carolina might be in play these days. Texas might be in play. South Carolina. So is it automatic that Graham's seat will remain Republican once they find a Republican replacement? He was up for re-election this year.
1: Yeah, look, I mean, nothing is fully predictable in the Trump era in politics. So never say never on Annie Andrews. Annie Andrews, the Democratic nominee, faced Graham before, strong candidate here. But the truth is, Andrews was going to benefit more from Graham than any potential Graham replacement. And that is because of how much of a hawk Graham was. The isolationist, kind of like Rand Paul segment of the South Carolina GOP, the more, you know, those folks did not like Graham. And they were maybe going to stay home, which could have boosted Andrews. Now you're potentially looking at a more establishment replacement in the MAGA line who would be harder to beat. But, you know, we'll see who wins.
0: You know, on Iran, I was already going to ask you, what choices is Trump facing now that it seems Iran still intends to control the Strait of Hormuz and attack ships there, as they have different understandings of what they actually signed in that memorandum of understanding? But now I see breaking news just while we were talking to each other. I'm going to read you a Politico version. Maybe you have it at Semaphore as well. The headline is, Trump says, U.S. to take over Strait of Hormuz, charge 20% fee for cargo shipped through it. Have you seen that?
1: I have. This is a classic Trump thing. I mean, keep in mind, he's also trying to take a quote unquote cut of American AI companies. He's, you know, mounted government stakes in companies making a lot of different things relevant to national security interests. He likes the idea of a public stake. I'm not quite sure this is going to fly. You know, the relevant part of what he said is the reinstitution of the blockade, right, which is not good. It effectively puts us back to a lot of the pre-memorandum of understanding dynamics here. And I think it's a fair question, as of our conversation, whether that MOU has any hope at this point. You know, when the shooting really kind of started back up again late last week, there was some talk, oh, you know, we're going to dig back in on these talks. We think it could still work. Like, two things are happening at once. But now it's kind of seeming like one thing is happening at once, which is more war. So,
0: yeah. And I'm just sight reading this. So as I'm reading into it, I see Trump made that comment on Fox and Friends, the Fox News morning show. He said, we're going to hit Iran very hard and keep the strait and probably run it. All other countries will have fair and open use of the strait. But he added that as a matter of fairness, the U.S. will be reimbursed at the rate of 20% on all cargo ships for any and all costs necessary to do the job of providing safety and security to this very volatile section of the world. Quoting Trump from Fox and Friends this morning, isn't that kind of the opposite of what they were going for, which was no tolls? They wanted to stop Iran from tolling the strait, which Iran had never done before. Now they were going to start doing it. And Trump was saying, no tolls. It should be free for every country. These are international waters. Now he's saying the U.S. will do exactly what he was going to war or staying at war to stop Iran from doing. I don't get that part.
1: I think that's fair to not understand. It seems contradictory on its face. I mean, I'm speaking in real time as this evolves without kind of the White House's contextualizing of this. I'm sure they would probably say, well, we're not going to be charging these alleged tolls forever. This is a short term period while we get back to right siding the MOU. But again, yeah. Ryan, I just don't see how that happens, because the conditions keep worsening here. And it's important to kind of pull back and realize the rest of the world is starting to plan for a world in which the Strait of Hormuz almost maybe never goes back to like the free flow of shipping that we saw before. Because even during the brightest days of the ceasefire slash MOU dynamic, the number of ships going through Hormuz had not come close to previous numbers. So, you know, this is all bad.
0: The other immediate question that I had, and this might be, you know, above your expertise as a general Washington editor, we may need a kind of military analyst on this. But when Trump says that the U.S. will take over the Strait of Hormuz, we did have a military analyst on the show closer to the beginning of the war who said in order to do that, there would have to be a ground invasion of Iran, because that's where the points are from where they're firing on ships going through the straits. And this is the one thing Trump has tried not to do, right? Get into a ground war where presumably more Americans will die right in the middle of the midterm elections. And I don't know if those two things fit together. I know he says a lot of things that he doesn't follow through on, but if he's serious about the U.S. taking over the Strait of Hormuz, I think this is one of the questions that has to be asked. How do you do that without a ground invasion?
1: As a non-military analyst, but someone who has also looked into similar questions at Semaphore, I think you're right. It's difficult to say the U.S. can totally control the Strait without that. It can do what Trump would say is like marketably controlling the Straits without ground troops, because I do not believe the administration wants to do that. It has come pretty close to that brink earlier in the war and stepped back, possibly because it knows that would really trigger like a full-on Republican revolt with members wanting to flee this war. But we'll see. You know, Trump is, you know, recurring theme, unpredictable and known for chaotic last-minute decision-making changes.
0: 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Jeffrey in Queens on Lindsey Graham. Jeffrey, you're on WNYC. Hello.
2: Much. I'll get right to the point. January 6th, according to our president, was a joyous holiday, and everybody knows that. No, we don't know that. But I think Graham turned around, and thank you for an excellent show. Graham turned around and said, this is what I've got to work with. They put, according to Jeffrey here, they put the devil in the White House. They put the devil in. I mean, look, earlier you mentioned that maybe America and Iran doesn't agree on everything. Well, we did send our foremost expert, Jared Kushner, you know, on...
0: Jeffrey getting on the satire beat now. Yeah. Are you saying that Lindsey Graham may have just been playing, instead of just like taking a dive to stay relevant for his own ego, that he may have been playing the room the way he found it with Trump after January 6th so that he could stay relevant for policy purposes?
2: Well, as Mr. Sarcasm, I get to say, Brian, who I love dearly, no, you said that. I didn't say that. I didn't even suggest anything. I didn't say anything. I just said that, you know, we were told that our soldiers don't have to follow illegal rulings. And then the president convicted all of them to, you know, lose their jobs because they said, don't do anything illegal. And he got rid of everybody.
0: I hear you. Jeffrey, thank you very much. On that other Graham, whose party has to choose a successor for him, Graham Plattner, I see Semaphore, you at Semaphore, have reporting on Democrats turning on consultants who promoted Plattner in the first place. What's some of that dynamic now that their guy flamed out?
1: A lot of it is focused on the Fight Agency. That's a company that played a big role in the 2022 election of John Fetterman, who your listeners probably know well as a progressive who hasn't really operated as a progressive since he took office, played a big role in Plattner's rise, and is playing a big role in Abdul al-Sayed's campaign in Michigan. Fight Agency is a rising progressive force. One big name I should have mentioned early, Mamdani, the mayor of New York City, a Fight Agency client. But there are some other progressive consultants who helped recruit and promote Plattner, and all of them are under some pretty harsh scrutiny now because there's kind of evidence that all of them kind of turned a blind eye to the obvious red flags in Plattner's background, didn't really do what we in Washington call a full vet. And I think there was a confidence problem where a lot of these folks felt, well, you know, people want human candidates who can understand what it's like to go through adversity. Graham Plattner served our country. He was struggling with PTSD. All this stuff made him more compelling and relatable. We all make mistakes, but you know what? Like the red flags were bright red. So that is the sum of what's happening.
0: Yeah. And I guess part of the challenge for the Democrats now is after how many people voted in the primary? Something over 100,000, right? In the main Democratic primary.
1: I believe, close to 150. Yeah.
0: Yeah. Now they're going to have a state Democratic convention with about 600 people, I've read, which is a fairly big state Democratic convention, but it obviously isn't 150,000 people who got a chance to have their say in the first place. Do you have a sense yet? I realize you're a Washington editor. You're not an Augusta, Maine editor. But do you have a sense yet of how they might go about it with an eye toward filling that seat with somebody who can generate something like the same enthusiasm if they have any hope of beating Susan Collins?
1: Yeah, well, I mean, I will give Maine Democrats credit. They've been pretty transparent throughout this about wanting to try to do it right. And what they see as right is delegates who will represent various counties in the state who will come to the convention. I believe it's in a couple weeks and vote. And, you know, they have a lot of choices. But part of the issue here is that when you don't fully vet the first standard bearer, all the potential second standard bearers maybe get like over vetted. You know, there's a lot of excess scrutiny to make sure there's not even like a pink flag. I'm abusing the metaphor here, but the point is that all of these folks trying to replace Plattner are going to have trouble replicating his momentum, not because of the convention, but because of this national media spotlight, because people like me suddenly know so much about what's going on in Bangor and are taking out our huge magnifying glasses. That can lead to, overcautiousness in terms of these delegates choosing somebody maybe with the cleanest record, but maybe not the most compelling presence on the campaign trail.
0: Let me touch two other things before you go. Another national politics story from over the weekend that people may have missed if they were going to the beach or whatever normal people who are not you and me do on the weekends. Trump's Justice Department subpoenaed some New York Times journalists. Why?
1: This is, I think, one of the most undercovered stories in the nation right now. Because based on what we know, and a lot of this is from the Times talking about itself, there was a report about the new Air Force One gifted to the president from Qatar's government, and the fact that it currently lacks some of the advanced security features that the previous aging Air Force One had. And as a result, Trump was not able to fly out of the NATO summit in Ankara on his shiny new plane, had to transfer to that new plane halfway through because, you know, the Secret Service is scrubbing the plane and maybe raising some questions, right? So this is an important, interesting story. But what happened, according to the Times behind the scenes, is the subpoenas were issued after the president kind of became infuriated about these leaks and people talking about his plane. And one thing we at Semaphore were able to confirm is Kash Patel, director of the FBI, was summoned to help with, you know, a leak hunt imminently. And that shows Trump is taking this report very, very personally almost, and lashing out in the form of these subpoenas, trying to find out the sources of the reporters. Now the Times is going to fight them, but also consider that this is coming less than 2 weeks before a rescheduled White House correspondence dinner where Trump is supposed to speak and maybe make jokes in front of the press. It's all tense and awkward and raises real questions.
0: Yeah, I mean, anything like that is obviously intended to intimidate the press from reporting controversial things, certainly controversial things that might make Trump look bad. But why subpoena journalists over this out of all the reporting that goes on in Washington? Is it to change the subject from how bad Trump looks for having boasted about this fancy gift from the UAE without the basics of presidential security that the old planes had that you think would be de rigueur? Why this out of all the potentially embarrassing reporting that goes on in Washington?
1: Well, that to me, in addition to the press freedom component, is the most undercovered and compelling part of this, right? And, you know, not being an expert, but employing a couple of near Trump experts, I think we fail to appreciate how fixated Trump can be on his personal environment and how paranoid isn't the word, but how intensely sensitive he is when he sees people talking about that. I mean, look at what he's done to Washington, D.C. You know, his team keeps records in detail about the number of fountains he's attempted to beautify. And I think for him and his aides in his orbit, this new Air Force One is part of that. So they really don't like hearing that people are whispering behind the scenes about problems.
0: And one last thing before you go. This one is 2 weeks old, but I just saw it yesterday. So I'm going to give myself, you know, a little bit of license to call it news from this weekend because I just saw it this weekend. Vice President J.D. Vance says Watergate shouldn't have brought down Nixon. And he blames the deep state. Listen.
3: If Watergate happened tomorrow, it would be like a 12-hour news story. Like the idea that it would have taken down a presidency is crazy. And by the way, if you look at the story of how the deep state took down Richard Nixon, it's not all that different from what the same groups of people, the same institutions tried to do to Donald Trump in the first Trump administration. There is a parallel.
0: So is the GOP now into rehabilitating the Watergate scandal of all things? And oh, by the way, the I'll just throw in the presidential cover-up, which is really what brought Nixon down, not the break-in.
1: I mean, I think the answer maybe yes. I don't know if rehabilitating is the right word, but keep in mind, like, Donald Trump is a big admirer of Richard Nixon. He's made that pretty clear. You know, they have a Roy Cohn element in common. So this Vance comment, although it was striking in its like almost casual revelation of what a lot of people would like find eyebrow raising, speaks to what they see the deep state as in Trump's network, which is like the establishment. For a lot of them, it's synonymous. So, you know, for Vance, and again, respectful and reasonable people can harshly disagree, Nixon was taken down by the establishment that was somehow threatened. I mean, that is how a lot of Trump allies kind of view the world and certainly view Donald Trump. So it is one of those comments that is both shocking in some way, but also like truly telling and kind of consistent with a worldview.
0: And it really comes back to our lead angle in this conversation today, which is how much they think a president should be able to get away with that is actually bad behavior and let it roll off if it's their side.
1: Well, yeah. I mean, think of the famous quote, Brian, Trump, you know, being able to shoot somebody in the middle of Fifth Avenue, was it? I forget the street that he used, and get away with it. Fifth Avenue, thank you. And later, you know, the Supreme Court essentially validated the concept of immunity for whatever he wants to do in the context of his executive branch duties, you know, famously. So they're pushing on this perspective in real ways and have been for years.
0: Alana Shore, Senior Washington Editor at Semaphore. Thanks for joining us today to help start off the week.
1: Thank you.
0: Brian Lehrer on WNYC. Much more to come, including right now the latest news with Michael Hill. Hi, Michael. What's happening?
4: Good morning, Brian. A story you were just discussing. President Trump says the United States is reinstating a blockade on Iran in the Strait of Hormuz and will charge ships for safe passage. The president made the announcement in a post on social media today after another exchange of fire between the United States and Iran over the critical waterway. A fifth of the world's oil and gas passes through the strait before Iran asserted control over it after the start of the war. Trump has previously said Iran could not charge any fees or tolls for safe passage through the strait. Much more to come on this story throughout the day. Police say a tense situation outside of a Jay-Z show at Yankee Stadium last night resolved without any arrest or reported injuries. Thousands of fans were stuck waiting hours outside after security breach prompted staff to close all the entrances to the rapper's third sold-out concert. Stadium officials say the lockdown came after people without tickets tried to storm the gates earlier in the night. Jay-Z himself addressed the issue on stage.
5: It was like 10,000 people outside. And we closed all the doors and somebody rushed the door and closed the door. But you got safety and everybody's safety outside.
4: Some fans say they were so exhausted from the extended wait, they just left. The concert finally started after midnight, so early this morning, and lasts until the wee hours of this morning. The New York City Buildings Department says it's making progress in shoring up the Midtown skyscraper where beams buckled last week. Construction workers had to flee the East 42nd Street building after structural columns failed. It's the largest office to residential conversion in the country, and the developers were adding new floors to the tower while expanding some others. Now the city has put netting on the north side of the building and ordered the developer to add strong steel columns. The buildings department says it's also ordered the developer to hire a third-party engineering consultant to review the work. 43rd Street today remains closed between 2nd and 3rd Avenues while the work is underway, and vacate orders are still in effect for nearby buildings. We're in the upper 70s right now with mostly cloudy skies in Soho and Chelsea. A heat advisory beginning noon tomorrow, lasting all the way into Wednesday night. Today's forecast, sunny and 84 with a calm wind. And then tomorrow, here comes the start of another heat wave. Sunny and 94 for a high, feeling hotter than that. Strong afternoon winds. Wednesday, sunny and 98. Wind gusts topping 20 miles an hour. Still hot Thursday and Friday. High temperatures in the low 90s under sunshine. Let's be careful out there once again. Upper 70s and mostly cloudy. Michael Hill, WNYC News.
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15: 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From Nicholas Winding Refn, the director of Drive and The Neon Demon, Her Private Hell stars Sophie Thatcher and Charles Melton in a neo-noir nightmare. 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
0: It's the Brian Lehrer Show on WNYC. Good morning again, everyone. You know, unless you work at one, the supermarket might be like the most ordinary place in American life that you take the most for granted. You go a couple of times a week, maybe you barely think about it, and part of the comfort is not having to think about how any of it works. But if you ever worked in a grocery store, you'd know that a supermarket is really an ecosystem, and the people keeping it alive are working harder for less than many of us pushing a cart would guess. My next guest spent a year on the other side of the register and wrote a book based on notes she took after each shift. In the fall of 2020, writer Ann Larson took a job as a cashier at a grocery store in Utah. What she found is a job that's physically brutal, badly paid, and far more skilled than you probably give it credit for. With me now is Ann Larson, fellow with the Economic Hardship Reporting Project, and the author now of Clean Up on Aisle 5, Essential Work, Poverty Wages, and the View from Behind the Supermarket Register. And thanks for coming on. Welcome to WNYC.
17: Hi, Brian. Thanks for having me. It's a pleasure.
0: And listeners, we're going to invite your first-person stories here. Do you currently or have you ever worked at a supermarket? 212-433-WNYC. What would be the headline from you? what's the job actually like from behind the register, deli counter, stock room, wherever you are or wherever you work. 212-433-WNYC. Whatever you think the rest of the general public should know that they don't see as ordinary shoppers. 212-433-9692. On things that were not great working conditions or great pay, have you ever found a way to push back or make it better? Call or text us with your supermarket employment stories, 212-433-WNYC, 212-433-9692 for Ann Larson. Why, Ann, out of all the things you could have undertaken as a, should we call it a undercover act of journalism, why this?
17: Well, like a lot of people, I found myself unemployed during the pandemic. So while I eventually wrote a book about my experience on the job, and after a few months there, I realized that I needed to write about what I was experiencing and observing. At first, I just got the job because that was what was available in my community. I had been living in New York City for about 20 years. I moved there to attend the City University of New York, actually, and to go to graduate school. But after a while, my professional class jobs kind of dried up, and I was facing unemployment. So I moved back to my home region. I'm from the Mountain States, and I moved back to Utah. And my timing was really poor because I moved back right as the pandemic was getting underway. And so my city was shutting down. People weren't hiring. I sent out a lot of resumes to white-collar jobs and didn't hear much back. And so at the time, I was living near a supermarket that I started shopping in. It was a very, very large store. I would go there to shop, and I would see all of these employees. And here they were. They were showing up to work every day, punching a clock. They were still smiling and offering great customer service. And while many other businesses were closed and schools were closed, here were these people here to make sure that rest of us could buy groceries. And I was super impressed by that. And I also think I felt a little bit guilty that I wasn't there with them. And so I thought, why not? I can get a job in the store. Oh. I will earn some money. I can get health insurance because I didn't have that at the time. And I'll sort of wait this pandemic out, see how long this lasts. And it ended up being about 13 months. And by the end, I definitely knew, you know, what I had seen was so troubling and enlightening that I wanted to write a book about it.
0: So you didn't go in with the intent of writing a book or doing journalism necessarily about your experience, mostly just to fill that weird time during the pandemic with some employment?
17: Exactly, exactly.
0: You've said that in supermarkets, there are two versions of community happening at once. What are they?
17: So the supermarket I describe in my book is kind of a split screen. On the one side, the supermarket is a really wonderful place. If you think about your neighborhood grocery store, it's hard to imagine living without it. It's a pillar of the community. It's almost always open. You can go in anytime and find, you know, thousands of products on sale day or night. My store was certainly that way. It was a community for shoppers, especially during the pandemic. People came in just to see other people, to be around community, to get their basic needs met, to chat with each other, to chat with workers. For workers, too, the supermarket could be a community. I found a lot of solidarity there, workers who helped each other, who gave each other rides home from work. There was all sorts of positive effects of being in the supermarket and of the supermarket just being open during that time. And I think that's true for supermarkets all the time. But then on the other side of the split screen is a very dark place where workers are earning very low wages, where they aren't able. Imagine you are working in a supermarket and you are surrounded by food all the time, but you can't afford to buy it. Many of my colleagues earn so little that they couldn't afford their own grocery bill. There was a study done a few years ago that said the country's second largest grocery company, its workers, three quarters of its workers said they had been food insecure, what people call food insecure in the past, meaning they're going hungry. So this is a huge problem where you have on the one side a community center, happy, smiling workers. On the other side of the split screen, people are really suffering from economic precarity. There's also a lot of injury in the supermarket. We may think of cashiering as kind of light, easy work, but what I discovered on the job is there is nothing further from the truth. Virtually everyone I worked with who had been at the job very long suffered from physical injury. Think about a cashier who's scanning groceries all day long, thousands of times over months and years. cashiers develop carpal tunnel and other injuries that health professionals call MSDs, muscular skeletal disorders. And these are extremely common in the industry. In fact, MSDs are one of the most common injuries in the workplace. So again, the split screen, there's this community, a really positive place, a wonderful place. But on the other side, it's pretty dark.
0: Yeah, I saw where you wrote about Irene, a cashier working through a serious back injury who got reported as rude because she was in too much pain to smile. And I think we have an injury on the supermarket job story on the phone here. Cheryl in Port Washington, you're on WNYC. Thank you for calling in.
11: Good morning. So I started working as a supermarket cashier as a way to earn some money when I was a kid, and I started in my father's and grandfather's small supermarket, and you know, you stand all day, there's no stool, and after a while I developed a broken blood vessel in my leg, and it is exhausting work.
0: Did you report the broken blood vessel, and did you get any kind of either sympathy or accommodation from the manager?
11: The manager was my grandfather, and I don't know that I reported it, but that was how I was able to earn some money. We're going back into the 60s and 70s. You know, before they made change for you on the machine, you had to do the math and count up from the amount that the groceries cost, and you had to pull the groceries towards you. There was no electronic belt.
0: Cheryl, thank you very much. The days even before the electronic belt. John in Manhattan, you're on WNYC. Hi, John.
18: Oh, hey, Brian. I'm John from Manhattan. I promise I won't curse this time. And I worked in a local market.
0: Oh, you're that John from Manhattan. I'm just kidding. Go ahead.
18: Yeah, I'm sure I'm the only one. But anyway, I worked in a local market during COVID as well for about 4 years in their online shopping department. And I worked with probably have 100 employees, big business. Just wanted to say New York City, the pay is not bad. I live in the neighborhood and it's rent stabilized my apartment. So I could pretty much kind of afford to live and work nearby for one. So maybe it's different out in the country, you know, outside of New York, we're at $7 an hour, which is probably virtually impossible to live. But it's really hard work. Everyone there was an immigrant, either from West Africa or from south of the border. I don't know any of their statuses, but the owners were kind. I'm sure they all got paid well, but it's really hard, especially out of sight of the customers physically. A big business does big business, a lot of heavy things. That's all I really wanted to say. Yeah. Is that, you know, the pot banging was deserved. It still is deserved of anyone who works in a hospital or a supermarket or a fireman, whatever.
0: Oh, the pot's banging, thanking the essential workers who showed up to work every day when other people were able to stay home and get served. John, thank you for that. And yeah, I mean, that must have been a part of your experience. And because you talk about taking this job during the pandemic, and while almost everybody else was being encouraged to stay home in 2020, other people were told that they were essential and basically had to go to work. And that included a lot of supermarket workers, right?
17: Yes, one of the reasons I wrote this book is I don't want us to forget what was revealed about the important jobs in our society during that moment. This is this phrase that you used, essential workers, was spreading at that time. And the people that could stay home and do their jobs from their laptops were safer. You know, they got to feel more secure, but there was a class of people, obviously healthcare workers, but there were warehouse workers, meat packers, and also retail grocery workers who showed up to the job. And so these are essential jobs that society can't live without, and it doesn't make sense that they are paid so little. I want to just comment on a couple of things that your callers have said that are really important. The woman with the blood vessel, a broken blood vessel in her leg, this was a very common injury. Standing all day behind a register, people who have been to Europe and other countries will recognize that grocery cashiers sit in other places in the world, because many of them are unionized, and so they've negotiated a more comfortable serving position. But cashiers in the U.S. generally do stand all day long for 8 hours. And the reason I was told when I got the job is that a standing cashier looks more ready to serve. My manager said nobody wants to feel like they're having to rouse a sitting cashier from a chair in order to be served. So it really is a position of servitude, and that I'm standing as a way of showing you that I want to perform good customer service and a way of flattering the customer. The same thing goes with bagging. You mentioned a woman I write about in my book named Irene who struggled with a back injury. That injury was exacerbated because she had to bag groceries for customers. When you go to a supermarket in the U.S., the cashier will often put your items in the bag. And this opening the bag, putting things in, and moving the bag over time, thousands of times a day for months and years, this creates back pain. Right? And this is also a customer service issue, because in the U.S., we're used to having cashiers bag our groceries for us while they're standing. So I want customers to understand that when you're the customer service is not inherently demeaning. I had a wonderful experience in the store in a lot of ways. Customers could be very kind, could be very generous, they expressed a lot of gratitude to us for working during the pandemic. But there's this structural problem where this idea of customer service and of being kind of flattering the customer and doing all this work for them creates injury. And this is something that we have to deal with as a society. One more thing I want to mention, that the woman who's talked about having to add up your purchases, you know, before the age of sort of digital scanners and things like that. This raises another important question. Another important issue is we may think of grocery work as unskilled, as kind of this slur that we hear that cashiers are just, this is an unskilled job. That is not the case at all. As the woman mentioned, back in the day, she had to actually do the math to add up the items that a customer brought to the check stand. While cashiers don't do that anymore, they have plenty of other skills. One of the themes of the book is how long it took me to learn to use the register. These are complicated machines that require a lot of technical skills that are not necessarily easy to learn. Cashiers have to have lots of communication skills. 100 people are coming through your register a day, and you have to be able to communicate with them. Is this somebody who wants to chat with me about sports and the weather, or is this somebody who's in kind of a bad mood and just wants to be ignored? Customers ask you about where's the applesauce or where are the 9-volt batteries. You have to have extensive knowledge of your store's inventory to be able to do your job well. So one of the reasons I wrote the book, again, the injuries are just deplorable. And also, this is a highly skilled work that should be better respected, better paid, and their contribution to our society acknowledged.
0: And listeners, if you're just joining us, our guest is Ann Larson, a fellow at the Economic Hardship Reporting Project and the author now of Clean Up on Aisle 5, Essential Work, Poverty Wages, and the View from Behind the Supermarket Register. We're getting some really interesting texts. One asks, are different supermarket chains different? And some examples that they give, Aldi cashiers are seated. Could you please talk about Trader Joe's? Another text. The employees there seem happy and well paid. So talk about a spectrum, if there's a spectrum that you see here.
17: There are only about 3 or 4 very large conglomerates that sell most of the groceries we buy in America. We have an incredibly concentrated retail grocery industry. So most stores that you shop in are owned by one of these big four. So you may think that you are shopping in a different store that's maybe a smaller chain or even a mom and pop. But if you do the research, you will often find that that store is owned by a larger company like Kroger, Costco, and Trader Joe's is actually owned by a giant German conglomerate. The marketing of Trader Joe's makes it look a little bit like a boutique store, but that is definitely not the case. It's one of the largest and most profitable corporations in the world. One of the things I talk about in the book is this kind of illusion that when you walk into a store in your neighborhood, you may think it's a neighborhood store, but it's actually a large company. And the reason why this is a problem is because this is harmful for both shoppers and workers. workers, because what it means for shoppers is that the companies can raise prices. We saw this during the pandemic. Prices went up on things like eggs and meat and other goods, and corporations said that they were because of the pandemic that they were passing along their extra costs, you know, from supply chain problems and all of that. And, you know, that seemed kind
0: but
17: of
0: I
17: like
0: think a
17: okay,
0: lot
17: that
0: of
17: might...
0: on that specific point, I think a lot of people might say, wait, as a shopper, as a consumer, one of the advantages of the chains is that, you know, because they can purchase in such bulk, the prices are lower. And that can be a problem, too, because, you know, I don't know, Walmart or whatever that also sells a lot of groceries and can buy at a big discount and therefore sell at lower prices pushes out local mom and pop grocery stores, but that the big chains can have lower prices because of that that scale that they can buy at.
17: The chains can buy at high volume, and that gives them authority over prices. And if you look historically, when I researched the book, what I found is that concentration of the grocery industry has pushed up prices for consumers. If companies want to raise prices, they can, because as shoppers, we don't have anywhere else to go. The store down the street is owned by the same company, and so they have the same, you know, shelf prices as the other store. So if you look historically, companies want us to think that the bigger they are and the more higher volume that they purchase in, the prices are better for shoppers. But it just has not proved true historically. And I think the pandemic revealed this. Studies after the pandemic from the Roosevelt Institute and other places showed that corporations were gouging shoppers. They were using the pandemic to reap a windfall, and they were taking advantage of the crisis to make a profit. You know, one way you can also tell what was going on is that corporations right now are doing buybacks to shareholders, especially retail companies. During the pandemic, Kroger did one of the largest corporate shareholder buybacks in its history. So they were making huge profits. And what did they do? They didn't raise wages for workers or lower prices for shoppers. They sent the money to their shareholders. And so that's another sign that this just simply isn't true. We actually need to enforce our antitrust laws in this country. We need to break up these giant companies that have so much power over wages and over prices. And that's one of the things that I learned while working in the store.
0: Here's kind of a pushback text. Listener writes, "This is the kind of liberal elite story cosplaying labor that infuriates the working class. My immigrant parents put me to work in their small business, stocking, cashiering, dishwashing, etc. And what I learned is humility. Customers don't see you as a person." So on the one hand, I think at the end of that text, the person is backing up one of your main points. Customers don't see you as a person. And yet they're criticizing you as having written a liberal elite story that infuriates the working class. I'm curious your reaction.
17: Well, the person is exactly right that on the job in the supermarket, it can feel very thankless and invisible. I've already mentioned how difficult the work is and how much injury is a factor. But what I would say is there's nothing inherently demeaning about customer service work. I was very proud many times to work in my store, and there were many positive relations between workers and shoppers. I mean, I think there's nothing wrong with humility. What I have a problem with is the low wages that these jobs pay and the physical injury that they make likely. I think, you know, a lot of people that I worked with could not afford health insurance. So we're working in these very difficult physical jobs. And health insurance at my store, I paid $40 a week to be on my company plan. For many of my colleagues, that was simply too much. That's the kind of margins that we're talking about. So people couldn't even go to the doctor when they got sick or became injured. There were very, very few people that could afford to take vacation days. We have what one scholar called a no vacation nation, where people are working in these very difficult jobs for months and years, and they can never take a paid day off. About one in four U.S. workers can't take a paid day off. So I totally agree with the texter that these jobs are difficult and people don't see you as human. But that isn't a function of customer service inherently. It's a function of the precarity that these workers are laboring under.
0: Joe in Stamford. Actually, Joe, hang on a second. Because you're talking about this issue of dignity, and spoiler alert, that's the last word in the book, dignity. Gordon in Douglaston, I think, has a first-person story along these lines. Gordon, you're on WNYC. Hi.
19: Hey, thank you, Brian. You might recall I sang my song Wail Off on the summer solstice a few years ago. Brian, the great Gordie Howe, the NHL superstar, said he sat down every chance he had, which allowed him to play into his 40s in the NHL. So your guest is absolutely right about getting off your feet. But I was in the grocery store, and a very nasty customer was abusing the cashier. And I called the manager over, and I said, you should be train your people to say, excuse me, in a loud voice. You're being inappropriate. Let me help you solve your problem, or should I call security? And I was trained that you don't have to take care of every customer.
0: Meaning you should say, you're a bad person in our store. We're not going to have you back.
19: No, you're just inappropriate, and let me solve your problem. Or should I call security? It's private property, and should we call security? Why should you abuse this person? Why? It's like people when they call into call centers. They're abused left and right because they're hiding behind the telephone.
0: Right.
19: You're being inappropriate. You have a lack of coping skills, and you have a lack of conflict resolution skills.
0: As a customer, did you feel in the instance that you're talking about, was management supportive of the worker?
19: They couldn't say one word. They were dumbfounded. They didn't know what they said. They remained silent.
0: Gordon, thank you very much. I bet that sounds familiar, Ann.
17: It does. It does. Back to my metaphor of the split screen. There were many wonderful customers, very kind and gracious. And there is plenty. The colleague is exactly right. There's plenty of abuse of customer service workers. I think I did some research on this. Researchers call it incivility on the job are going up. Instances where retail workers, service workers complain about customer treatment, it's getting worse, that there are more conflicts in stores. And one of the things that researchers think might be causing this is just general economic inequality in society in general. When people feel like they're working, and I'm talking about people in the store and also shoppers, when people feel like they're working too hard for too little and they're unable to get ahead, they become depressed and frustrated, and people take out their frustrations on somebody who's available. And that is often the person who's checking you out at the supermarket register. That's just a fact that people become more frustrated and depressed and angry in their own lives, they look for ways to you know, release their frustrations. And sometimes we're the closest thing.
0: And now here's Joe in Stamford, who says he's in a four-generation retail grocery family. Joe, you're on WNYC. Hi.
20: Well, my father owned two food stores. One, you'd call it a bodega. They didn't call it that back then. And a medium-sized supermarket. And I can tell you that in New York City, there's another risk to supermarket employees, especially in smaller stores, which is crime. I mean, I worked at a store on University Avenue in the Bronx. And while I was there, to my knowledge, there were two armed robberies in the place. And the second time, one of the owners was killed. So, yeah, it's a dangerous business and for a lot of reasons. And I can tell you that it's a low-margin business, too, which really accounts for a lot of this problems with the pay. And I can understand your previous caller's point that, the incivility of the public. My mother was a cashier in one of my father's stores. And she wound up hating the public.
0: Joe, thank you very much. What would, in response to Joe or all the callers, as we start to run out of time, what would dignity look like, to take the last word of your book? Would it, are there policies? Should there be something in the law? What would dignity look like? What would make you think your book accomplished something?
17: Well, let me first tell you why the word dignity is the last word in the book and why it's an important part of the conclusion is that I'm really inspired by the civil rights movement. And Martin Luther King, just a little while before he died, he was in Memphis, Tennessee, and he was standing in solidarity with striking sanitation workers. And he gave a speech where he talked about these garbage collectors. And he said, and I'm paraphrasing, the person that collects garbage is just as important to society as the doctor who cures disease. And to me, this is a really powerful vision for a society where everybody counts. He said in that speech, the kind of the famous line from that speech is, all labor has dignity. And I think that that is a mission statement for the supermarket as well as our society. Another thing I'll say is that one of the reasons I wrote the book is to challenge this idea that we've heard from the last couple of callers, and I certainly understand where people are coming from when it comes to rude customer service experiences. But I want to challenge this idea that people on opposite sides of the check stand have kind of opposing concerns and that they're like enemies in this war over the grocery store. This is absolutely false. It's just simply not true that we can't have a supermarket where workers earn a living wage, where they're not injured, where they have unions. You mentioned which policies we'd like to see. Grocery workers are not unionized right now, and they really should be. That's one way they can have authority in the workplace. And we really can have supermarkets where workers are well paid, where they're unionized, where they're not being injured on the job, or where if they are, they can get help. And we can have good customer service where shoppers are well treated, where prices are fair, where wages are fair. This is totally possible if we come together and realize that we have these shared concerns and shared interests. And our enemy is corporate power and these corporate, these leeches who take and take and take as much as they can from all of us.
0: If we had more time, I would ask you to tell the story of how self-checkout, which a lot of people consider a recent development, goes back to 1916. But people are just going to have to get the book if they want to know that story, because we're out of time. Ann Larson, a fellow with the Economic Hardship Reporting Project, is now the author of Clean Up on Aisle 5, Essential Work, Poverty Wages, and the View from Behind the Supermarket Register. Thank you for sharing it with us.
17: Thank you.
0: Brian Lehrer on WNYC, and talking about low-wage work, or in most cases, low-wage work. We're going to end today with a call-in for teenagers who have looked for a summer job for this summer. Did you find one, given the current job market? Or if you're a parent of a teenager who's been looking for a summer job, did your teenager find one? And if so, what? And what have you gone through looking for a job in this job market? 212-433-WNYC. This is on summer youth employment, teen jobs. If you're the teenager, did you find a job? Maybe you didn't if you're listening to the show right now at 13 minutes before 12 o'clock in the morning. Or if you're a parent of a teenager, how did that go? And do you think it was different than recent years, where maybe the job market, the entry-level job market in particular, wasn't so tight? 212-433-WNYC, 212-433-9692. And some context is that most teens used to work summer jobs, but things have changed. It's not just that jobs are harder to find. It's that in the 1980s, according to the Public Radio Marketplace, which did a thing on this, 2 out of 3 U.S. teenagers had paying jobs over the summer. Now it's only about 1 in 3. And it's not just because teenagers don't want to work during the out-of-school time, the Gen Z is lazy myth. A lot of them really, really do. Economists say that employers are increasingly unwilling to hire younger workers and that teens are increasingly competing with older workers, including those over 65. Many businesses say they can't afford to hire more staff, period. By the way, the over 65s is another thing that we didn't get to with Ann Larson in her book. She documented so many older workers who've worked many years at supermarkets who just keep working at these jobs that they would rather retire from because they can't afford to retire. But this year, the summer jobs market for teens is especially rocky from all the reporting we've seen. Nationally, youth employment for this summer is expected to hit an 80-year low, according to Newsday. So help us report this story. If you're a teenager and you have a summer job, maybe you work the night shift, so you're available to call in right now. What was it like, or if what was it like looking for that job, or if you can't find a job, call and tell us what you've been applying for, what kinds of responses, if any, you've been getting. Same thing if you're the parent of a teen. Help us report the story of this year's summer teenage job market. 212-433-WNYC. What's the state of summer employment for teens in your family's personal experience this year? 212-433-WNYC, 212-433-9692. And for that matter, if you're an employer, maybe you have an opening right now for, you know, one of the classic summer teenage jobs, ice cream scoopers. I

0: on another day. Did you see the piece in The Cut with the headline, "Every Teen Should Work in the Service Industry"? Compelling case from Catherine Jeezer Morton, who says, "We try to model respectful behavior for our kids, and we try to teach them to be responsible for their actions." 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
0: And coming up at noon on all of it, you know, filmmaker Christopher Nolan, the great Christopher Nolan, credits one particular translation of The Odyssey with inspiring his upcoming adaptation. And Allison's going to talk with that translator about the original epic and the challenges of adapting it for the screen. Plus, Grace Potter performs live songs from her new album, Trespasser, coming up at noon. 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

0: Brian Lehrer on WNYC. Now to your stories involving the teenage summer job market this year. I'm going to start with Margo in Portland, Oregon. Margo, you're on WNYC. Hello from New York.
1: Good morning from Portland, Oregon.
0: Tell us your story.
1: So I have a 16 and a 19-year-old, and when I was 14, I worked at McDonald's and a bunch of other, customer service jobs through all my high school. And my boys are just as eager to work. They've made flyers to mow lawns and tutor. They have applied at every fast food place, every Starbucks, everywhere you can imagine. My now 19-year-old finally got a job after, 3 years of summer job searching, finally got a job pumping gas last summer. This summer, after another kind of, fruitless search, I got him an internship at my company, which was a little bit of a coup. And my 16-year-old, they apply everywhere they can. The places that you go through Dairy Queen and it says, mm-hmm. we're hiring, you can't even find the link online. If you can, no one will ever call you back. You go in with an application and ask to talk to a hiring manager.
0: You think they're hiring older workers? You think that's it?
1: I don't know who they're hiring. I mean, I'm very sympathetic to the older workers who need jobs, but I just don't know how anyone gets a job besides maybe word of mouth. I mean, the only who've gotten
0: word
1: jobs
0: of mouth
1: is when they're
0: teenage
1: friends.
0: Somebody somehow. Margo, thank you very much. Appreciate your call. Sarah in Trumbull, you're on WNYC. Hi, Sarah.
2: Hi.
0: Hi there. Tell us your story.
2: I have been looking for a job since school has been over, and no one's hiring, and you have to be 18, and I'm 17, almost 18. September 2nd is my birthday.

0: and they don't even look at my applications, and it's so annoying.
1: So what are you doing this summer?
0: My parents aren't giving me that much money, and I am looking everywhere still, day by day, for a job.
1: Sarah, good luck. Marty and Summit, you're on WNYC. Hi, Marty.
2: Hi, Brian. Long time, first time. My 15-year-old son last summer couldn't get anything. He looks like he's 22. He applied at the local bike shop. He could put bikes together with his eyes closed, and they would have loved to hire him, but then he had to have an interview with the corporate owners in California, and they said, you're too young. We can't hire you. This summer was the same, although now that he's 15, he will be taking his lifeguarding, because I was a lifeguard, and it is a fun, great summer job. But my amazing wife found him opportunities to both volunteer at the local elder care, Sage and Summit, where he builds or he repairs furniture, totally volunteer, but he's with a great group of people who love him. And right now, we dropped him off Friday. He's in Spain on a program called Pueblo Inglés, where it's total immersion language for Spanish kids learning English. So he doesn't get paid, but we pay nothing but airfare. And for 2 weeks, he's east of Madrid, you know, speaking and meeting kids from all over the world.
1: He's a 15-year-old English teacher.
2: Exactly. And all he needs to do, he's not teaching, he's just having conversations.
1: Yeah.
2: So there are, he's not making any money, but
1: right.
2: We've kept him busy by volunteering.
1: That's so cool. And yeah, and you had to subsidize him in that context. Listener writes, my 16-year-old daughter has been trying to get a job for a while and applied to about 8 to 10 jobs and didn't hear back at all from most. She's very happy to have just gotten a job at SkyZone. And she also has a great paid internship at KIDS, a youth mental health support org. One more. Will in Westchester, you're on WNYC. Hey, Will.
3: Hi, how you doing? Well, I live up in a smaller town, not upstate, but, you know, I think I worked all through high school. I'm going in my sophomore year of college, so I'm a 19. And, you know, I was able to work all through high school, but I never had to really apply through a job because the way people, you know, everyone I knew got a job is you just know someone. You know, someone whose older brother works somewhere or, you know, someone's parent owns a smaller business, you know.
1: But
3: that's
1: now,
3: how you got jobs around here. Sorry?
1: But now it seems harder. Well, we're going to have to leave it there because we're out of time. But Will, thank you very much. Call us again. Thank you for your largely frustrated, unfortunately, calls on the summer job search. We'll continue, obviously, to follow the economy and your personal stories regarding it in all kinds of ways. Thanks for listening today. Now stay tuned for all of it.
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7: Tell me about a complicated man. That's how Emily Wilson begins her translation of The Odyssey. That opening line went on to inspire filmmaker Christopher Nolan, and his take on the classic comes out this Friday. But first, coming up next on All of It, Emily joins us to talk about the poem, its legacy, and the challenges of adapting it for modern readers. Grammy-nominated musician Grace Potter lives a bi-coastal life, traveling between her home in California and her family farm in Vermont. Her new album, Trespasser, is drawn from that experience and from her many road trips between the two states. Trespasser comes out next month, but first she joins us in studio for a preview and a live performance. Plus, we'll hear from novelists George Sanders, Tayari Jones, and T. Kira Madden. We'll get to all of it. I'm Allison Stewart, and I will meet you on the other side of the news.
8: Live from NPR News, I'm Lakshmi Singh. Republican South Carolina Governor Henry McMaster is expected to soon announce who he's chosen to serve the rest of Senator Lindsey Graham's term through early January. Graham died unexpectedly Saturday night from what officials say was likely a tear in his aorta. He was 71. President Trump posted on Truth Social this morning that he recommends McMaster pick Graham's sister, Darlene Graham Nordone, to serve as interim senator. Lindsey Graham adopted his younger sister after their parents both died. A special Republican primary will be held in August in South Carolina to select a candidate to then run for the seat permanently in November. As the U.S. and Iran exchange fire for a third straight weekend, President Trump was threatening to block Iran's ships from moving through major oil shipping route, the Strait of Hormuz. NPR's Hadil Al-Shalchi has the latest.
9: In a post online, President Trump said that the U.S. would be, quote, reinstating a blockade on Iranian ships or customers from entering or leaving the Strait of Hormuz. He said that the U.S. will now be known as, quote, the guardian of the Hormuz Strait. Trump said that other countries will be able to move through the waterway, but that the U.S. would charge a 20% toll on cargo. He said the toll was the price to pay for providing security and safety for this, quote, volatile section of the world. Up until now, the U.S. has been against any tolls or fees being enforced on ships moving through the strait. Iranian leaders said Iran controls the Strait of Hormuz. Hadil Al-Shalchi, NPR News, Istanbul.
8: New research finds more people in the U.S. are using credit or dipping into their savings to pay for groceries. NPR's Jennifer Ludden has more.
10: More than a quarter of working-age adults who used a credit card for food did not repay the full amount. That's according to new research by the Urban Institute think tank, which finds an uptick in such financial stress since 2023. Nearly 20% said they'd tapped long-term savings not meant for daily expenses to pay for groceries. A third who used buy now, pay later missed a payment in the last year. The survey was done in December before the Iran war sent gas prices up and further strained many people's budgets. Over the past year, expanded work requirements for federal food aid have also taken hold. Enrollment in that program has dropped by several million people. Jennifer Ludden, NPR News, Washington.
8: The UK has issued new heat health warnings as record high temperatures continue. More from NPR's Lauren Freyer.
11: Scientists at two London universities say they've linked more than 2,700 deaths to this heat wave in May and June in England and Wales. They say climate change is making heat waves more intense, frequent, and deadly. Most of those deaths were from heart attacks, strokes, or respiratory failure as the body strains to cool itself. Many British homes aren't built to cope either. Air conditioning is uncommon even in schools, and most are still in session through late July.
8: It's NPR.
12: On WNYC, the New York Blood Center has declared another blood emergency, the second one this summer. The Blood Center says the regional blood supply has fallen to its lowest level since the COVID-19 pandemic. It's calling on New Yorkers and New Jerseyans to donate blood as soon as possible. All blood types are at approximately a two-day supply, it says. Ideally, the center likes to keep a week's reserve. Tony Prado is a communications specialist with the center. He says what's especially worrisome is there's less than half a day supply of O negative blood.
13: That is pretty precarious, and that was a big part of why we pulled the trigger and issued an unprecedented, historic second blood emergency of the summer.
12: The Blood Center says extreme heat, severe storms, prolonged power outages, and the 4th of July holiday significantly reduced donor turnout. New York City officials say 43rd Street in Manhattan is still closed between 2nd and 3rd Avenues as crews continue to work on safety efforts at the Pfizer building. The tower was at risk of collapse after support beams buckled last week. Department of Buildings Commissioner Ahmad Tagani says shoring up operations continue.
14: What that looks like is the installation of these light-duty shoring posts, which has already been done from the 9th floor to the roof. This will be replaced again with even stronger steel columns.
12: The DOB also says a netting enclosure on the outside of the north end of the building has also been added as an extra layer of safety. Low 80s now and partly sunny skies. A heat advisory beginning tomorrow. Sunny and 84 today, but tomorrow, another heat wave. Sunny and 94, feeling hotter. Wednesday, 98.
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7: This is All of It. I'm Allison Stewart, live from the WNYC studios in Soho. Thank you for spending part of your day with us. I'm really grateful that you're here. On today's show, singer-songwriter Grace Potter is here to preview her forthcoming album and play live in Studio 5. And we'll hear from authors Tayari Jones, George Saunders, and T. Kira Madden about their latest novels. That is our plan. So let's get this started with translator and classicist Emily Wilson. The opening line of the Odyssey, Homer's epic poem about Odysseus, the king of Ithaca who simply wants to go home after war, has been told in many ways. In 1932, T.E. Lawrence translated it to "Divine Poesy, goddess daughter of Zeus, sustain me, this song of the various-minded man." In 1996, Robert Fagles translated it to "Sing to me of the man, muse, the man of twists and turns." The way classical studies professor Emily Wilson begins her 27 translation of the Odyssey, "Tell me about a complicated man." That opening line directly inspired Christopher Nolan's own adaptation of the Odyssey, which lands in theaters on Friday. Wilson's translation has been taught in college courses and praised by fellow scholars and authors. Madeline Miller is the author of the best-selling Circe and Song of Achilles, and she wrote, "It is rare to find a translation that is at once so effortlessly easy to read and so rigorously considered." University of Pennsylvania professor Emily Wilson will be in conversation with Sarah Ruhl at the 92nd Street Y this Thursday, ahead of the film's release. She joins me now to discuss this epic poem, its legacy, and the challenges of translation. Emily, welcome to All of It.
16: Thank you so much for having me.
7: Listeners, do you have questions about the process of translation? Have you read Wilson's translation? Are there passages from the Odyssey that stand out to you in whatever language you're reading it in? You can text to us now at 212-433-9692, 212-433-WNYC. When you're approaching any translation of any work, what are you thinking about?
16: I'm thinking about so many different things at once, because there is so much going on in any text, but especially with a ancient, complex, multi-layered poetic text. And of course, I'm thinking about meaning, I'm thinking about emotional effect, I'm thinking about tone and register. I'm thinking also about sound and rhythm. Mm. The Odyssey is an epic poem that emerged from a long oral tradition and was usually experienced in antiquity in performance. So we may be thinking in terms of the movie adaptation, that's a book that's being translated into a performance genre, cinema. But in some ways, that's quite authentic to the original, insofar as performance by a single person was how most people experienced Homer. So I think a lot about meter, about the fact that this poem has a rhythm. I love the fact that we've been told by the previews that there's going to be a rapper in this version of the Odyssey. Love that, because there's so much about the Odyssey that's about music, that's about this rhythmicality to the language and the storytelling.
7: What are you less concerned about changing?
16: In terms of changing, I mean, translation is changing everything, right? There are none of the words in my translation that are the same as the original. I'm not writing in Homeric Greek. I'm tend to think that one has to make some choices, and there are going to be hard choices, that I'm constantly going to be having to think, if I want to convey this is a poem in a traditional meter, then I'm going to use the traditional meter that's traditional for English, which is iambic pentameter, rather than dactylic hexameter, which actually only one translator in the English tradition, Rodney Merrill, has used. So most translators in the modern period have used free verse or prose. I don't want to give up on meter at all, but I'm going to use a different meter.
7: In the original Odyssey, is there anything that we should consider or keep in mind about the Odyssey as this conversation starts about translating it?
16: I mean, there's so much to keep in mind, right? It's hard to know where to start. I think it's important to bear in mind that this poem is both extremely ancient and therefore in some ways difficult to access. It's unfamiliar in many of the things that people do in this poem. Most readers nowadays don't perform animal sacrifice on the regular, for instance. We don't worship Athena anymore, at least most of us don't. And yet there are also so many elements of this poem that are so accessible and familiar. It's a poem about families, about home, about being lost, about eating and the fear of different food ways. And all of those things are relatable as well as strange in the ways that they mutate in the world of this mythical poetic narrative.
17: It's sort of an odd question to ask, but who is Homer? Did he write it?
16: Yes, it's a difficult question to answer. Scholars still debate.
17: Oh.
16: How did this oral tradition come to be a monumental written poem? We know that the Greek-speaking world had no literacy up till the middle of the 8th century BCE. And sometime soon after that, somebody or other, or maybe some somebodies, maybe it was a plural group of people, got together and used this new technology of writing to create the Odyssey and the Iliad. What do we know about Homer as an individual? Pretty much nothing. We know that the poems, the Iliad and the Odyssey, come from the eastern part of the Greek-speaking world. We know that linguistically. So somebody or other, or perhaps several somebodies, around the area of the islands of Chios, Lesbos, what's now Turkey, that area of the world, ancient traditions said Homer was a blind man who came from rocky Chios. But who knows, really? We honestly don't know.
17: I'm speaking to classical studies professor Emily Wilson. She's the author of the 2017 translation of the Odyssey. It helped inspire Christopher Nolan's film adaptation. And we are taking your texts. What questions do you have about the process of translation? Have you read Wilson's translation? Are there passages of the Odyssey that stand out to you? If you have any questions or what are you looking forward to or you're feeling cautious about Christopher Nolan's film adaptation, you can text us now at 212-433-9692, 212-433-WNYC. We got a text here that says, wow, very exciting guest. I read her translation of the Odyssey during the pandemic. I didn't know the story, but now think about it all the time. Rosy-fingered Dawn.
16: Mm-hmm. Love that. That's great. Yes. I love Rosy-fingered Dawn, which is one of the many very beautiful traditional epithets that come up repeatedly in the Odyssey and the Iliad, along with phrases like wine dark sea, which of course are part of the legacy of the oral tradition, but also part of how this poem builds this very detailed, visceral depiction of a material and social landscape.
17: What are the words and phrases that lend themselves to different translations? And how does a translator decide how to use those words?
16: It's difficult, right? I mean, that's part of why translation is so difficult. Maybe so. Can I read a tiny bit of just the beginning of the poem in like a Greek and then English, and then we could talk about that first epithet, maybe?
17: Let's do it.
16: What? Let's do that. Okay. Yes. So this is the beginning of the Odyssey. I'll do Greek first. Andra moi ennepe musa polutropon hos malapolla plankthe epei troies hieron toliethron epersen. Pollon d'anthropon idenastia, kainon egno, polatog empontu pathenalgia, hon katathumon, arnumenos hente psuken, kain noston hetairon. I'll just stop there because I don't want to go on too long in Greek, but I will read the beginning in my translation, and then we can talk about any part that people want to text in to ask about. Tell me about a complicated man. Muse, tell me how he wandered and was lost when he had wrecked the holy town of Troy, and where he went and who he met, the pain he suffered in the sea, and how he worked to save his life and bring his men back home. And I hope you can hear that one of the challenges that I'm trying to echo is that there's this rhythmicality to it, there's this alliteration, and then there's also just the question of particular words. So for instance, in that first passage of the Odyssey, the word nostos and cognates of it, nostimon, hermeia, come up repeatedly. It means specifically a homecoming journey from war, but we don't have a single word that means that. Instead, we have this very laden in English word home. So I try to repeat home, homecoming, home, but that doesn't exactly have the same connotation of specifically coming home from a war. And that's going to be the case with any language pair, that we have these gaps between how does each language individuate the world.
17: Could you read that first passage again, your translation of it, because there's something I picked up in it.
16: Yes. Tell me about a complicated man. Muse, tell me how he wandered and was lost when he had wrecked the holy town of Troy, and where he went and who he met, the pain he suffered on the sea, and how he worked to save his life and bring his men back home.
17: How he wrecked the town of Troy.
16: Yes.
17: He did a lot of wreckage. He left a lot of wreckage behind.
16: Yes. Yes, that's right. Yes. So, yes, the One of the epithets of Odysseus, along with being polythropos, being complicated or subject to turns, much disguised, turny, is that he's also tolipothos, he's a city sacker. And that when we first meet him in the Odyssey, we understand this is someone who has already sacked a city. And now he's going to come home. And when I don't want to spoil the poem, but there's going to be some
18: people
16: more,
18: know.
16: There's going to be some more warrior action. So that's one of the challenges, I think, also of approaching the Odyssey, is the multiplicity of Odysseus and the fact that he's both a clever hero, but he's also a violent warrior hero. He wins glory by both of those elements of his capacities.
18: What else is complicated about Odysseus?
16: He's constantly in disguise. He's a master of code switching. He's able to survive dangers that other Greek warriors don't survive because he's so clever, and also because he has Athena on his side, who's the cleverest of the Olympian deities, the daughter of Zeus, who's born straight from her father's head. So he's able to outwit people and perform impossible feats that have to do with strategy and patience and biding your time. He has the longest possible homecoming. And yet, even though his wife has been waiting for 20 long years, and even though she has so many suitors asking her to marry them, she's held out for as long as humanly possible, and eventually Odysseus, even though he's in disguise as an old beggar, will eventually reveal himself as the warrior and come home.
18: This is an interesting question. It says, I'm reading Emily Wilson's translation this summer, and I want to know, what does she think of the controversy over casting of Nolan's movie? Also, I heard her translation puts women in the poem in a more positive light. So there's two parts to that.
16: Great questions. Yes. I mean, I think it's difficult to comment on the film without having seen it, which I'm going to see. I'm going to see it in a couple of days. I'm excited. I think the controversy is mostly sort of made up, a stand-in for racism, and mostly for racism, I would say. I mean, I think there's an idea that the ancient literature has to belong to modern white people, which I think is completely historically foolish, and also, of course, ethically and politically foolish. The Greeks were not white and didn't imagine themselves as white. That's actually a modern category. Helen of Troy has to be played by somebody who can convincingly be very smart and perceptive, as well as very attractive. I don't see that there's anything wrong with casting, insofar as that seems like something this actor can certainly do.
18: Yeah, Lupita Nyong'o is playing Helen of Troy.
16: Yes, exactly. And then we have Zendaya being Athena. Exactly. The fact that Matt Damon comes from Boston rather than from Ithaca, New York, maybe we should have got somebody from Ithaca. I don't know. But I think it's going to be okay.
18: This says, what is Emily's favorite translation next to her own?
16: That's a lovely question. I tend to like the older ones, the pre-20th century ones. I have a real fondness for the Chapman translation of the Odyssey, which is the first complete translation into English from the early 17th century. I love how Chapman he was a verse dramatist as well as a translator. And the themes that he thought about his whole career as a warrior, a courtier, and a playwright were to do with revenge, which actually resonates really well with the themes of the Odyssey. I also love the Alexander Pope translations, though I think his Iliad, which he didn't have collaborators on, is better than his Odyssey.
18: I'm speaking to classical studies professor Emily Wilson. She's the author of a 27-train translation of the Odyssey. It helped inspire Christopher Nolan's film adaptation. We are taking your tests. What questions do you have about the process of translation? Have you read Wilson's translation? Are there any passages of the Odyssey that stand out to you? Our number is 212-433-9692, 212-433-WNYC. We'll be right back after a quick break.
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0: Actor and musician Ali Lewis-Borsgi, who plays David in Broadway's The Lost Boys, performs live Monday, July 20th at 6:30 p.m. at Clinton Cove at West 55th Street. 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
18: You're listening to All of It on WNYC. I'm Allison Stewart. My guest is classical studies professor Emily Wilson. She's the author of a 2017 translation of The Odyssey. It helped inspire Christopher Nolan's film adaptation. Our audience knows a lot about this translation. You are the first woman to publish an English translation of The Odyssey. This happened in 2017. And somebody wrote this text in that says, as a major in painting and also philosophy of aesthetics, and having lived in the Greek islands, I've been obsessed with The Odyssey. And like many, like Joyce, imagined my life journey in the parable. And like many women, had my own thoughts. I'm wondering what Emily's personal goal was in doing a translation. Was it her personal translation Everest? And did she have a POV? Because at last, being a woman doing a translation.
16: Yeah, I think that's an interesting question. I realize I didn't. Somebody else asked that before, and I didn't get to it then. So I'm glad it's come back because the audience obviously cares about this question. I personally was primarily motivated in doing this translation by poetic and translatorly and literary goals. I thought that the translations that I'd used with my students over the past 20 years or so of teaching the Odyssey, both in translations and in the original, had certain things that were missing in them that I felt I could do something different that will respond to the original in new ways, including using traditional meter, but not using entirely fake Edwardian kinds of lexicon, echoing the clarity of the storytelling and syntax of the original, but then also along with that clarity and rapidity of narrative, echoing the fact that there were multiple different points of view. Multiple different points of view in the poem includes the fact that female characters in Homer are not treated as inherently less interesting than male characters are. But it wasn't that I thought, okay, let me do a feminist retelling. I love the fact that Madeline Miller did that with Circe. Mm-hmm. That's not what I'm doing with the translation. I hope there's fodder for new readers and painters and creative artists to do more with it, with my version and with other versions out there. But this is not a retelling, this is a translation. I want not to assume ahead of time this is a female character, so she's going to be presented as inherently ridiculous or lesser, or we don't care about her perspective. Because I actually don't think that's the case in terms of how does the Homeric narrative treat female characters. So for instance, in looking at other translations of, for instance, the wonderful exchange between the goddess Calypso and Odysseus, when Calypso reluctantly lets Odysseus go on his way after having kept him captive on her island of secrecy and hiding for 7 years. I think we get in that scene Calypso's perspective as well as Odysseus's perspective. And similarly, when the exchanges with Helen or with Penelope, I think we're invited to take them seriously. So some translations add in abusive language that I think isn't in the original. So it's not that I'm trying to rewrite the poem. I'm trying to be honest about and truthful about the fact that the original allows us to feel respect for female characters, including divine female characters.
18: This question says, can you ask Emily if the ancient Greeks had a word for the color blue? It's a point of contention for some translators.
16: That's also a very classic question. Ancient Greek, especially archaic Homeric Greek, has a much more limited color palette than most modern languages, including English, do. And very often there are words that correspond to more colors than our color words do in most post-industrial languages. So, for instance, there's a word kuaneos, which is used for blue enamel, but it's also used for the color of eyebrows and the color of oxen. And we don't usually think, oh, yes, there's a blue ox. We don't usually think that an ox is the same color as enamel. And yet in Homeric Greek, they're treated as they could be described in the same way, which arguably is because some of these words which we may think of as words for hue are really words for is it densely dark or is it bright and glittery? And that maybe it's actually primarily referring to these things are dark in colour. An ox is dark in colour, a scowly face eyebrow is dark in colour, so is a storm cloud. All of these things can have the same word, which might overlap with context where we would say that's blue. But in Homeric Greek, it's dark, but that might be a bluish kind of dark, but it's dark primarily.
18: This one says, I recently read the Fagel's Odyssey and his Iliad also. I'm also eagerly looking forward to reading Ms. Wilson's translation. I am thankful to all the scholars that patiently do this work and allow us modern readers to experience these works. I just wanted to say that as well. This says... This is funny. It's not funny, but I never liked Odysseus. He cheats on his wife, who you mentioned worked hard to wait for him, and puts his men at risk. They literally all died. Why is he seen as a hero?
16: He's seen as a heros in the ancient archaic tradition. That is not the same as a modern quote-unquote hero.
18: Oh,
16: the connotations of the modern English word hero suggest this is the kind of good guy who's going to save people. He's going to swoop in, you know, like Superman, and he's going to make the world a better place, make things safer for everyone. That's not the connotation of a heros in the archaic context. The connotation of a quote-unquote hero in a archaic context is it's someone who is very close to the gods and does extraordinary things. And that might, and also is fixated on and manages to win eternal glory, which is why we're still singing songs about Odysseus all these many centuries later, because he's extraordinary and he's close with Athena. So I don't think this person is actually out of tune with ancient perceptions of Odysseus. In later periods of classical antiquity, Odysseus was seen as a pretty dodgy character. He was associated by Sophocles with the sophists of the late 5th century, the kind of sweet-talking guys who got us into the Peloponnesian War. He's a sophist in that sense. Mm-hmm. Within the context of the Odyssey, he's heroic because he wins great glory against all possible odds, but that's not about being nice. And I think the poem is actually really interested in exploring what are the costs of heroic glory as well as what are the gains. That he wins great glory for himself, but certainly not for all those guys who do not get to come home, and certainly mm-hmm. not for the people who get slaughtered once he does reveal himself. So there's also this real running thread in the poem about the conflict between a world in which we just want a few glorious individuals to get whatever they want for themselves, or would we rather have a more egalitarian society? And this poem was produced at this historical moment where some Greek communities were more egalitarian than others.
18: You've said in the past that you're not the biggest fan of some adaptations, some film adaptations. When was the last time you saw a film adaptation and you thought it was done correctly, it was done right?
16: You know, I think it's... I don't remember what I've said in the past. I'm sure I've said all kinds of silly things. I think it's fascinating that there were so many adaptations. I mean, including in this long tradition of theatrical and narrative adaptations and lyric adaptations, as well as film adaptations. I really enjoyed The Return, which starred Ralph Fiennes mm-hmm. and Juliette Binoche. I'm also really looking forward to what I expect will be a very sharp contrast between the way The Return interprets the narrative of the Odyssey for cinema, which is this very, very stripped down narrative, doesn't have any gods or goddesses, which of course I was a bit sad not to have gods and goddesses. I love the goddesses. But in any case, I loved also just getting to watch those two amazing actors playing this very minimalist version of what might the poem's narrative be if it's just about why does Odysseus come back and why does he kill so many people when he does so?
18: What other translations would you recommend to people who have read your translation already?
16: I mean, I've already talked about the old ones that I like. I like the Chapman. I like the Alexander Pope. I think just dipping into multiple different translations is always absolutely fascinating. And I think it's a real privilege that we live in a time when there are so many different translations. And just trying a few pages of translations in different styles can also be illuminating about how translation practices changed over different generations, as well as different attitudes towards the poem itself.
18: I'm curious, did people have a problem with Homer? Because you know we're going to get adaptations and we're going to get reviews of this film. What were the reviews of Homer? Did people have an issue with him?
16: I mean, reviews didn't really exist in the,
18: you know what I mean,
16: in quite the same way. But I hear what you're saying. I mean, I think there's always been a tradition of debate about both the Homeric poems themselves and the myths that they're engaged with. I already talked about Athenian tragedy, which is constantly reinventing those same myths and always trying to do it differently. Euripides reinvents the story of Helen of Troy, making her not Helen of Troy. She just stayed in Egypt the whole time, and she was a good girl, never slept with anyone except her husband. It's a radical pushback against the Homeric tradition. We have parts of several poems by Sappho from the 6th century, who was a female lyric poet from the island of Lesbos, in which she seems in some ways to push back against the narrative of the Iliad, where this wonderful poem starts. Some say the most beautiful thing on the black earth is an army. Some say it's a navy. So some people say you should write the Iliad. But I say it's whatever you want and it's whoever you desire. And let me tell you about my girlfriend. So in a way, that's a radical pushback against the militaristic tradition of the Iliad and the Odyssey.
18: University of Pennsylvania professor Emily Wilson will be in conversation with Sarah Rule at the 92nd Street Y this Thursday ahead of the film's release, The Odyssey. Thank you for taking the time to speak with us. We really appreciate it.
16: Sure, it's really fun. Thank you so much. Appreciate it.
18: Coming up on tomorrow's show, Ian Bogost. His new book is titled The Small Stuff: How to Lead a More Gratifying Life. He joins us to talk about it, and he'll take your calls. But first, musician Grace Potter has been sound checking in our music studio, and now she's ready to perform. Her forthcoming album is called Trespasser. We'll talk about what inspired it, and she'll play an acoustic set. That's next.
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0: This is All of It on WNYC. I'm Allison Stewart. In August, Grace Potter is releasing her latest album. It's called Trespasser, and it is full of songs inspired by main streets, wanderers, and cross-country road trips. And Grace flexes her musical chops on the album by playing more instruments than you can count on one hand: organ, percussion, piano, Wurlitzer flute, guitar, baritone, harmonica, and the ocarina, as well as showcasing her powerful voice. Trespasser is out on August 21st. But in the meantime, Grace Potter joins me now for a special preview of the album and also to perform some unreleased songs from the record in a solo acoustic set. Grace, it is so nice to see you.
1: I'm so happy to be here, Allison. Thanks for having me.
0: I am so happy to have you as well. Our first song we're going to hear is called Love Me Not. What is the story of the song?
1: So this was the last song I wrote for the record, and it was meant to be a song about free will. And like, what good is our will if it isn't free? Like, if this is all going to happen. And we were working on the song, and I realized that the song was much more personal. Free will is this very universal idea, but I was going through my own inner journey with the loss of a friend who just sort of like ghosted me, mm-hmm. and just decided we're not doing this anymore. But I couldn't really understand why. And it felt so real in the moment that I just completely reimagined what was supposed to be one song, turned it into this song. And it hurts my heart to not have a song like this, but this song is about finding the levity in those moments when you're broken.
0: Let's hear Love Me Not.
1: Mm-hmm.

0: But hot, uh-oh, do you love me? Do you love me not?
1: That was Grace Potter. She's here to perform live and preview her new album called Trespasser. You can catch her live in Amagansett and at Red Bank as well. Wow, that sounded really good. You know what? It sounded so good on your guitar. I've heard it on the album.
2: Right.
1: But hearing you play on the gorgeous guitar, first of all, that's your guitar.
2: This is my first guitar I ever bought.
1: Really?
2: At Dick's Guitars and Guns in upstate New York. That's right. Thank you, upstate. You never know what you're going to get up there.
1: You never know what you're going to get upstate. When you're playing a song like that, mm-hmm. what do you get out of playing it solo on the guitar, no band?
2: Catharsis of knowing I don't have to, that I won't be the one messing up an arrangement, mm-hmm. or that if I do decide to wander off, which I do often, I never really do the same thing twice. It's mm-hmm. just, I'm one of those musicians that rehearsal is futile for me. because I will never do the same thing twice. And the set list is just sort of a suggestion. It's not really a set list. So in this moment, I get that catharsis of really taking a moment. If a lyric feels like it needs to be repeated, you know, one of my favorite poets, David White, will often take a piece of a line and he'll repeat it many times, maybe 3 times, 4 times, to make sure it really sinks in. And when I listen to him read, sometimes he's doing it for him. And sometimes he's doing it for you.
1: Oh, interesting.
2: And I think that's what makes an audience and a performer understand one another, is that line between the two.
1: It's interesting because on the albums, I read in the credits, there's a group of people contributing what you called wild human noises.
2: Wild human noises. Yes.
1: What's a wild human noise?
2: A wild human noise is everything that happens on this track when the track goes off. So the idea was, I love the idea that I would put out a song where it sounds like, oh, Grace Potter finally grew up and made like a really grown-up radio song, and then it goes completely off the rails, you know, in this way where it feels like somebody unscrewed the light bulb and put in a disco light, you know? And those wild humans are my people. They're my joy, and they're my family, and they're some dear friends. There's kids. There's mm-hmm. there's all of the elders of our community, and I brought a bunch of weirdos together to make the most insane, you know, jungle noises that you could ever hear.
1: So where was this album recorded?
2: So we did this over the course of many, many years. It's okay. Actually, the Trespasser, the song on the album, was recorded in 2020.
1: Oh, wow.
2: And that's why this album's more of a mosaic between recordings we did in Studio A at RCA in Nashville.
1: Okay.
2: At our studio in Los Angeles, where we live in Topanga. We have a small studio there. And then over the course of this whole project, we also bought a farm in my hometown in Waitsfield, Vermont, and built it out and slowly got all those wild human noises over many years. So there's a really cool sort of chronological layering going on with this record.
1: Why did you want to go home to Vermont? You didn't?
2: No. my husband did. I wanted to go home to Vermont to be somebody who could visit there and be with my family. But with COVID, I think there was a deep level of understanding that the people we love the most are more important than our desires. Mm-hmm. But when you say want, I just want to make sure that that it's clear that this record is about what I want versus what I actually need and what feeds the soul and feeds the community of people who brought me up and made me. They need me sometimes, you know? And to make myself available to them is, I think, a great gift both for myself because of what it brings me, but also for my community. And now I'm delighted to be there, obviously. Vermont's a wonderful place.
1: What is the bi-coastal life like for you?
2: It's good for me because it's what I grew up. I mean, as when I was a young cub at 18 or 19, heading out on the road, crossing the country is just sort of part of my migration. But even before I went to college and started my band, The Nocturnals, I was already feeling that pull. Mm. You know, like the movie Moana really, really resonates with me. This just like, yeah. You never know how far I'll go. Like, I need to see what's around the next corner. That was always built into my system. And it wasn't so much about like, I want to go to the bright lights in the city. It was just like, what is that over there? What's that going on over there? So for me, I think that willingness of my family to join me on that journey is the part that gets tricky, because it is destabilizing for a family to be moving around. And my husband and my son are not gypsies, and they're very happy. settled in somewhere with a system and a role to play. But yeah, the tour bus is not the life for them, but it is for me.
1: When you're on Vermont and when you're on the West Coast, mm-hmm. What does each place give you as an artist?
2: No one has asked me this question, and I don't know why no one's asked me this, because it is a really important piece of this. I feel that the connection to a large, vibrant community of people that aren't like everyone else is a really important access point for creatives. Mm-hmm. When you're living in an echo chamber where people are all maybe matching in thought, in lifestyle, in health, in the school system, in the, you know, everything about the way Vermont operates is the most incredible. It's kind of an iconic microsystem that I grew up in. And so to go away from that and to watch how my character adapts and how also my community, my team, my production people, my band have to bend and move with the world around us, I think it's really important. And so it's not necessarily a comfort zone, it's a discomfort zone that I think every creative needs to allow in.
1: We're talking to Grace Potter. She has a new album that's coming out. It's going to be called Trespasser. You can see her tonight, I believe, in Amagansett.
2: That's right. Well, is it tonight? Yeah,
1: it's tonight. Yep. Yeah, sure. And then Red Bank on July 15th. And then at the end of the month, end of August, on the 27th and 28th at Forest Hills Stadium. Let's hear another song.
2: Sure. I would love to.
1: We're going to hear.
2: Allison, you know, I've thought about, I love your show and I listen all the time, and I rarely hear music on. So I wanted to do just like a really good, what I think belongs on the radio, on your show, but also what feels the most true to this record. If this record hadn't been called Trespasser, it would have been called Run Baby Run. Mm-hmm. This is my let's help someone else find their way while also giving ourselves a new direction to run in.

0: Grace Potter. She's here to perform live and preview her new album called Trespasser. I named a list of instruments that you use on this album, that you perform on this album, just going down the notes. I was like, she did that?
1: It's a coat of many colors, yes.
0: It's amazing.
1: Yeah. I can't believe I didn't break out the bagpipes, because that was an instrument I played when I was a kid.
0: Oh, do you still?
1: Well, they're expensive to maintain.
0: They are.

0: and pretend that I was reading music, but I really got a lot of influence from that.
1: And you play by ear,
0: yeah.
1: right?
0: I'm legally blind, so it's hard to read music. And even when I'm writing out charts, the guitarists love like those little squares where they tell you where the fingers go. Unhelpful to me, completely unhelpful.
1: What is playing by ear taught you?
0: I think most important is how to listen, to really hear and understand what you're being given, the gift of collaboration. I'm collaborating with this instrument, which oddly enough, I always look at instruments as almost like an obstacle between me and my creative idea. Or a computer is a better analogy because computers get in the way all the time of really bringing something around the bend and finishing the thought. But when you have a band, you have a concerted flow of momentum toward the actual intention of what that music is meant to sound like. But it's filtered through so many different people's vision of what that creative element is. And as long as your ego can be removed from it and the ear can be opened, I don't care what the chart says. You know, I don't need a chart to tell me what it should be. Together, when you're listening, you can really find out what you need it to be in that moment and also what the audience needs it to be.
1: I wondered, how do you communicate with other members of the band about your vision, about what you hear?
0: It's a cool question. It's a shorthand.
1: Yeah.
0: It's usually some kind of skullduggery look from me. Like I turn around and we have this thing called the Wizard of Oz ending, which is a very bizarre. It's a sort of creation of an ex-bandmate and my ex-husband, who I'm still very dear friends with. But Maddie came up with this idea of Wizard of Oz, Wizard of Oz, wonderful, wonderful, Wizard of Oz, Wizard of Oz, wonderful, wonderful, wonderful. It's like it just sounds like jazz camp, you know? But sometimes when we throw that in at the end, it just blows minds. And so we'll just like wink at each other, little maybe like a wizard hat. Kind of hand gesture. But there's a lot of different ways that my band has learned to use my intuition and lean into it for their own music as well. And it's fun to watch them go do their own solo projects and then come back and feel more confident every time with knowing that, like, we do not have a real set list. We do not know what Grace is going to do from one moment to another. I did it to Kenny Chesney at the Sphere 2 nights ago.
1: And really?
0: He wanted me to do it, though. He was like, my band is so good, and they're all so good at collaborating with you now, that he was like, just do whatever that wild stuff is that you do. And I chased him around the stage and tried to get a vinyl red jacket on him. And we took our shoes off and ran around. Like, we just had a wild, wonderful time. And it wasn't show business. It was creative business, you know?
1: That has got to be really interesting when you run into somebody who does show business.
0: Yes.
1: Is that a difficult obstacle, was it word you used?
0: Yeah.
1: For you?
0: No.
1: No.
0: You know why? Because I'm a theater kid at heart.
1: Yeah.
0: Theater kids just know how to mess it. They mess with it, but they make it better. I think the goal is always to elevate. It's not to place yourself or your ego into a situation because you think only you can do this thing well. I think I know how to prompt everyone with a yes and. It's got sort of elements of the Groundlings energy and I think also, like, I build the sets and I design all these the cover artwork and the things that come through the visual landscape. We're working on this microfilm series, which instead of a music video, we're doing all these tiny short films. And the band and the audience gets to collaborate and call in and say, like, hey, I saw Grace, or I'm going to go see Grace here. And they can report a crime, and then we can create that crime into the microfilm series.
1: It's a really fun thing to watch.
0: It's wild.
1: You can see it on YouTube.
0: It's wild.
1: What has been challenging about doing those films?
0: Well, it's expensive, and I'm paying for a lot of it myself.
1: True.
0: Which, if anybody, I went to film school, and everybody always said, like, first rule of making movies, do not pay for the movie.
1: Get somebody else to pay for it.
0: And that's been tricky because, in a way, it's marketing, but I think there's a clear vision now. I've been at this long enough that people know I'm not really marketing myself ever.
1: Yeah.
0: I'm really just jumping into the next wild cowboy pool that I can jump into to see what will happen next. And So for me, that that adventure was expensive, but also it was 5 years in the making, just like this album was. So I think it was well.

0: worth it to be able to source that material and get some incredibly talented people like the director, Justin Dasher Hopkins, who's putting all of this found footage and mystery together and weaving it into something that is both true and wildly, legendarily folklore, you know?
1: People can go look that up on YouTube.
0: Yes.
1: You're going to retune your guitar
0: as I
1: tell people what is going on.
0: That's
1: We're listening to Grace Potter. She's here to perform live and preview her new album called Trespasser. It is due out on August 21st. You can catch her live tonight in Amagansett or in Red Bank on July 15th. She'll also be back in town August 27th and 28th at Forest Hills Stadium. Did I talk long enough for you?
0: You talked long enough.
1: Okay.
0: I'm all tuned up here.
1: Okay.
0: I've decided that this song is now officially going to be in a new... This is the Woody Guthrie tuning.
1: Okay.
0: And, you know, the album's name, Trespasser, was slightly inspired by the missing verse from This Land Is Your Land about the no trespassing sign and how, you know, the mm-hmm. one sign says no trespassing, but the back side of that sign doesn't say anything. Mm-hmm. And that side is made for you and me.
1: This is Grace Potter.

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2: Live from NPR News, I'm Lakshmi Singh. A dozen Democratic state attorneys general are suing to block Paramount from acquiring Warner Brothers Discovery over anti-competitive concerns. A merger would effectively give the Trump-allied Ellison family control over some of the country's largest movie studios, television newsrooms, and other entertainment properties. South Carolina will prepare to hold a special primary election for a new Republican Senate nominee following Senator Lindsey Graham's death over the weekend. Under state law, candidates have a one-week filing period that begins a week from tomorrow. A preliminary medical examiner report said Graham suffered a tear in his aorta. Graham had just returned from another trip to Ukraine. Democratic Senator Richard Blumenthal says he and Graham were pushing for stronger sanctions against Russia over President Vladimir Putin's ongoing war against Ukraine.
3: These sanctions would be pivotal in getting Putin to the peace table. That was his objective, and my hope is that his death, tragic as it is, will provide an impetus to President Trump and my Republican colleagues to pass the Russia sanctions bill.
2: Republican Senator Mitch McConnell has broken weeks of silence about why he was in the hospital. Yesterday, the lawmaker from Kentucky disclosed he had fallen but did not break any bones. He was also being treated for mild pneumonia. The Maine Democratic Party has 2 weeks to select a new candidate to replace Senate nominee Graham Platner. NPR's Tamara Keith reports a process is now set, but voters are still reeling.
4: Independent voter Joseph Barabee had been disengaged from politics for decades, but Platner drew him back in. Now Platner is out after an allegation of rape he denies, and Barabee is mad.
5: I am more upset than I've ever been around a political figure in my whole life. I mean, it's devastating.
4: And he blames the Democratic establishment. State Senate President Maddie Daughtry says she wants to believe Platner's success was about his message and not the man.
6: You can have grief for the moment and also anger, but also opportunity and hope that we can turn this around.
4: Platner's replacement will be selected at a convention on July 25th. Tamara Keith, NPR News, Brunswick, Maine.
2: A court finds President Trump's lawsuit against the Internal Revenue Service sought to use the system to help legitimize a nearly $1.8 billion taxpayer-backed compensation fund for Trump's allies. Today, U.S. District Judge Kathleen Williams recommended attorney sanctions and disciplinary action. In South Korea, former President Yoon Suk-yeol has been sentenced to 2 years in prison over election-related corruption. It is the latest in a string of criminal cases against the ousted leader, who authorities say masterminded an illegal insurrection in 2024. This is NPR News.
7: And this is WNYC in New York. I'm David First, 80 degrees, 4 minutes after 1 o'clock. New Jersey Governor Mikey Sherrill has signed new legislation aimed at bringing nuclear power back to the state. WNYC's Mike Hayes has more.
8: Sherrill ran for governor on expanding New Jersey's energy supply in hopes that generating more power will lead to lower electric bills for residents. The new law instructs the Board of Public Utilities to devise a plan to bring a new nuclear power plant to the Garden State. It's one of several pieces of energy legislation the first-term Democrat has signed in the past few weeks, and other mandates large data centers pay more for their energy. Critics of the nuclear bill say, even if it's successful, it'll take nearly a decade for a new plant to be built. And the state's ratepayer advocate says they're worried that cost overruns and construction delays could end up raising energy rates for New Jerseyans.
7: Well, New York City is set for another heat wave this week, with temperatures expected to be back up in the 90s from tomorrow through Thursday. But even with the heat on the way, Julie Amana, who was in Saratoga Park in Brooklyn yesterday, says she has concerns about using air conditioning.
9: It's convenient in the moment, but then in the long term, ACs kind of do a really bad deal for the environment. So I would say also, like, you know, convenience isn't always the best answer.
7: Imana says she beats the heat by spending time out of her apartment and finding shade where she can. The city's Office of Emergency Management says to avoid strenuous outdoor activity and stay hydrated. Right now, 80 degrees. Sunny this afternoon. We're expecting a high of 84. This is WNYC.
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4: This is All of It on WNYC. I'm Allison Stewart. This hour, we are revisiting some of our best conversations with authors about their books. Terry Jones' compelling new novel, Kin. Then George Saunders shares a spirited tale in his novel, Vigil. And later, two women wrestle with the ghosts of their past in T. Keira Madden's novel, Whidbey. But first, Jones's Kin. Not only was it selected as an Oprah's Book Club pick, but it is also one of the most acclaimed of the year. Kirkus calls the novel beautifully written and powerfully compelling. And a New York Times review stated, "When reading Kin, I wanted nothing more than to keep reading it." It tells the story of two young women bound together by loss. Vernice's mother was shot and killed by her husband when Vernice was just a baby. Annie's mom left town shortly after Annie was born. Annie and Vernice, who goes by the name Niecy, quickly become friends, each leaning on the other to provide some of the love they're missing from their moms. But soon, life takes them in different directions. Niecy heads off to Spelman College in the midst of the civil rights movement. There, she's introduced to a world of educated and upwardly mobile Black women, a world that feels very far from the small town in Louisiana she left behind. Annie also leaves town, but she heads to Memphis, determined to find her mother. These different paths separate Annie and Niecy for a while, but life will eventually bring them back together. Kin is the first novel from Tayari Jones since her bestseller, An American Marriage. It is out now. Tayari joined me to discuss the novel back in February. I began our conversation by asking about her recent move to Atlanta.
11: I did. I moved back to my hometown.
4: What made you move back to Atlanta?
11: Well,
4: to write this book especially.
11: I really moved back for my parents. They're in their 80s. But it wasn't that I moved home so much to take care of them. It's that I moved home because I wanted an opportunity to get to know them as adults. Mm-hmm. When I was living away, I would basically see them when I would come home to for the purpose of visiting them. But I would be sleeping in my childhood bed. And that wasn't a way for us to really see each other as we are now.
4: How did it affect your writing being home?
11: Well, I think it really, in some ways, inspired this book because although I have a fantasy to be like one of the characters in the book where the aunt says, you know, you and I are going to have a drink and talk like two grown women, my mother does not share this fantasy. And so I never have, well, I won't say I never because it ain't over till it's over, but I have yet to have that real conversation that I've always wanted. So I think my imagination gave me this book instead.
4: You've shared that Annie and Niecy weren't your original protagonists. They were actually going to be matriarchs.
11: They weren't my original anything. I thought I was going to be writing a novel about gentrification in the modern South. And I started writing. I was having a hard time. The novel, it just wasn't noveling. And so I started writing just scratching around on a piece of paper. And that's when I met Annie and Vernice. And since I was under the impression that I was writing about the modern South, I said, well, this is the 1950s, so clearly these must be my characters' parents. Because while I believe myself to contain multitudes, I do not believe myself to contain a historical novel.
4: What were you interested in exploring the role of a mother in someone's life? Because both these women have different relationships with their mothers.
11: You know, they're both motherless. Annie was abandoned and Niecy's mother is dead. And so they grew up as these poor motherless babies. That actually, in some ways, became their identity as children. Everyone knew they were without their mothers, but for different reasons. And I felt like this idea of wanting a mother and not having a mother it causes you to want the ideal mother. Like the when you say you're motherless, you imagine yourself deprived of just the warmest, kindest, most supportive mother ever. And chasing a ghost, chasing an ideal, I think does more damage that because no real person will ever be able to live up to that.
12: I'm going to get you to read a little bit from your book.
11: Okay.
12: This is Annie, and where are we meeting her?
11: This is right at the start when we hear her voice, when she explains this sameness that she and Niecy have because they have no mother. Niecy and me have been friends since we smiled with our milk teeth. We were two motherless girls that everyone felt sorry for, but Niecy was especially cooed over because of her sweet face, which reminded folks of her mother, who was gone from this world, and it was a crying shame. My situation also called for pity, but no one remembered my mother as a poor thing. If there was one word on every lip, it was trifling. It's one of those words that Webster's doesn't know anything about. I looked it up one time and saw something about a cake. In honeysuckle, we know it can be one of the harshest words ever spoken. I say can be because you can soften it up with a little bit of a laugh. When you chase it with a chuckle, it just means you didn't do your best, like only rubbing lotion on the parts of your body that didn't show, leaving the rest ashy. But when the word is sneered in disgust, there is no damnation more vicious.
12: I love that word, trifling. Trifling.
11: You know, the word trifling is used as evidence that African-American vernacular English is a language because it is an untranslatable word.
12: But you know what it means.
11: Yes. Yes, you do. When someone says it to you, especially if they don't laugh, you will go back home and get into bed.
12: Have you ever had a friend that meant so much to you as Annie and Niecy mean to each other?
11: I have, and I feel like I am very blessed because of that. As a matter of fact, I think all the factors, you know, when you finish a book, you can look back and see the way your life is manifested on the pages. I lost a good friend about 3 or 4 years ago, and I miss her. I miss her all the time. And I do feel that our friends, our old friends, friends you've been with for decades, in many ways, they carry with them the archive of your heart. And when you lose those friends, some of the your own memories are lost.
12: When Annie leaves town to find her mom, she doesn't tell Niecy that she's leaving. Why not?
11: She runs away. She runs away from home. She doesn't tell Niecy for a lot of reasons. One, she doesn't want her friend to have to hold that secret. And also, I think Annie did not want to say goodbye. She did not want to say goodbye. So the last time she saw Niecy, she knew she was leaving, but Niecy didn't know.
12: Spelman opens up a whole new world to Niecy. You're a graduate of Spelman yourself.
11: My
12: grandma
11: am.
12: Was as well.
11: Actually, she is. She is my found grandmother. Is a graduate of Spelman College. But yes, I went to Spelman. I was just a kid when I went. I was only 16, so I feel like I came of age on that campus.
12: That's so funny. My grandmother went to Spelman. She was 16 as well.
11: I did not know your grandmother went to
12: Spelman.
11: Oh
12: yeah.
11: I feel that you buried the lead on this entire conversation.
12: We'll discuss it later. Where did you go to understand what Spelman would have been like when she attended, when Niecy attended?
11: Well, I read a wonderful book called A Mighty Justice by Dovie Johnson Rowntree, who finished Spelman in the 40s. And in reading her memoir, I discovered a proud, strong, working class history of Spelman College. Mm-hmm. People so often think of it as kind of like this place where debutantes, people sent their debutante daughter. But a lot of people came from these small towns in the South seeking education. My Nana said when she was there, she knew a pair of sisters where one worked full time as a maid for the whole year and went to school the following year, and her sister went and worked for that same family.
12: Oh, wow.
11: Like, that is such a commitment to education.
12: Did you want to put a spotlight on HBCUs with this book?
11: I feel like HBCUs are just such a part of life. My parents were professors at HBCUs. I went to one, and it's just felt natural and organic for me. I feel like every day when I wake up, get dressed, and leave the house, I am a spotlight on an HBCU because Spelman is such a significant part of my identity.
13: I want to read a passage of Niecy talking about segregation because it's taking place during the Civil Rights Movement. She said, "Who didn't admire Mrs. Parks down in Montgomery? And what about Barbara Posey and the lunch counter kids in Oklahoma City? Don't forget about the young folks in Little Rock, dressed to kill, determined to bust up that white high school. What courage. But all of that was city life." Barbara Posey.
11: We've met.
13: Please explain.
11: My mother, Barbara Ann Posey, is my mother. And when my mother was only 15 years old, she and some other young people from her church, they sat in at a drugstore lunch counter every day for the entire summer and on weekends during the school year for 2 years. And this was before Greensboro. This is when it was a very novel kind of idea of a way to challenge segregation. Just imagine these kids, you know, in their smart school outfits, and they just sat there and they just, by their very presence, challenged the moral authority of those around them.
13: You know, she's challenged to be a bigger part of the civil rights movement. How does she feel about that?
11: Niecy is asked, Niecy feels like she got to college by the grace of God, really, and she doesn't necessarily want to join the movement because she fears she'll be expelled. Mm. You know, my dad went to college after my dad went to the Army, and then he went to Southern University in Baton Rouge. So he also was in college by a miracle. And he was expelled. He risked it all, and he was expelled for demonstrating. So there were real consequences. Yeah. And so when she's asked to join, the person who asks her is from a much more privileged background, and she feels like this girl has the luxury of perhaps being jailed or expelled.
13: Niecy and Annie write each other letters throughout the novel. They're really interesting to read. Are you a letter writer?
11: I am a letter writer. I love communicating by paper. I think I love to write, but I also love that our letters are a physical artifact of our relationships.
13: Explain that a little bit more.
11: A letter serves three functions, right? If you receive a letter from me, you have the information contained therein. You also have the emotional knowledge that I thought of you today, but the letter itself is a tangible reminder. You can put it in a drawer, you can press it in the pages of a book and come across it again and be reminded of our relationship.
13: When we first meet the girls, they're just babies, and we follow them through adulthood. What was challenging or exciting about following two characters through so many different stages of their life?
11: The most challenging part was keeping them connected. Just like in real life, the challenge of a friendship when your friend moves away is staying connected without the dailiness of seeing each other. It was also narratively challenging. I mean, their lives were so different. So here is Niecy in college living in a dormitory for the first time. And simultaneously, here is Annie, who through a series of coincidences and mishaps is living in a whorehouse. Where she does laundry. That's all she's doing there. But still, to live in a whorehouse, you could not be further from a college dormitory.
13: Did these two characters, did they come to you? I've heard writers say this. This character came to me and I just wrote. Or did you develop them?
11: I am never that person that says the character came to me. Just your tone. I can tell what you think. And that is how I've always thought. I always thought when people say characters came to them, they're just trying to seem interesting. You know, yeah. Like they have a hotline to the divine. But these characters kind of, they came to me, but then I had to develop them. Right. But I did not intend to write about anybody living in the 1950s. I did not know that I would write about anybody accidentally challenging segregation on a bus. And so those plot points came to me in a surprising way. But I do think, even though it seemed to come, it's kind of like this. You know, when you're in love, you feel that everything you do is guided by your own little beating heart. But when it's over, you see what issues you're really working out.
13: Yeah,
11: I think that's what happened to me. This book felt magical, like it was from my own heart. And it was. But when it was over, I could see the way my own experiences guided me to these characters.
13: People who say a character has come to them, I'm like, I wish I could be like you. I keep thinking, like, does it come that way? Or it? No.
11: I suppose it varies from person to person.
12: But it's very interesting because I've quoted you to several authors, and you said something that was so smart, and I think it really helps people who listen to this show. You said, you know, you can't always have an hour to write in the morning. You don't have an hour to put aside. You might have 5 minutes on a bus and you write something down. And if we say that you can only have an hour to write in the morning, think about how many stories we're missing from people who are bus drivers, who are nurses, people who have something to say, but they only have a short period of time to write.
11: Indeed. I mean, all the things that people that are keeping you from having dedicated writing time every day, these are the exact same things that are making your story meaningful, that are enriching your life. Yes, there are people who get up and write all day in their pajamas, but I will tell you, I am not interested in anybody's pajama book. That's called a journal. I want to read a book by someone who's living a full life, who's engaged in the world. Give me the books by the people raising kids. Give me the books by the people working two or three jobs. You know, give me the books by the caregivers. I want to hear what these people have to say.
13: You pick a word every year for you to focus on. In 2024, you were working on this book. It was discipline. Was that right?
11: Discipline, yes.
13: What is your word for 2026?
11: The word for 2026, it's a little bit of a cheat because it's present, which is I want to be present and really present. Think about this moment I'm in. Don't worry about what happened yesterday. You know, don't worry if I'm living up to my last book. Don't worry about the future book. Just be right here. But also, I think about present because I'm going on a 30-city book tour. I have a platform really for the first time in my life. What am I going to present? What am I going to talk about? What do I want people to know? And last, I know this is a little saccharine, but I also want to use present as a gift because this whole amazing experience of being a writer, meeting readers, it is a real present and I want to enjoy it.
13: What would you have done if you'd finished this book and it wasn't well received?
11: I was totally prepared. I was so grateful to have finished the book. Keep in mind, I was contracted for an entirely different book. So I turned it in to my editor like, here you go. And, you know, kind of basically the electronic equivalent of ran out the room. So the fact that she accepted it at all, I felt so lucky. So everything else has just been, you know, as I said, you know, it's just icing on this cake.
13: Yeah. What happened to the original book that you wrote? Are you going to get to it or is that just sort of sitting over the side?
11: No, I hope that book will, I hope I can write it. Like I said, the book, as my students would say, the book wasn't booking. Like it was a good idea. I still think it's a really good idea. But it was like I was in an arranged marriage with an idea and we didn't have chemistry.
13: All right.
11: But I hope that now, you know, a year or two later, me and the book idea, we've both grown. We're at a better place.
13: You'll hook up.
11: Hopefully. I know. I hope it'll invite me out.
13: That was my conversation with Tayari Jones about her latest novel, Kin. Up next, George Saunders' latest novel has ghosts, oil tycoons, a tragic bombing, and big questions about culpability and repentance. It's titled Vigil. We'll talk about it next. This is All of It.
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22: 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Neon, presenting Her Private Hell. From Nicholas Winding Refn, the director of Drive and the Neon Demon, Her Private Hell stars Sophie Thatcher and Charles Melton in a neo-noir nightmare. 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
13: You're listening to All of It on WNYC. I'm Allison Stewart. The latest novel from Booker Prize-winning author George Saunders is about a man who has spent his life doing very bad things. But the central question isn't, how can you live with yourself? It is, how can you die with yourself? You see, that's because oil tycoon K.J. Boone is on his deathbed. Throughout his life, he has dedicated himself to lying to the public about the dangers of climate change. Now, dying of cancer, Boone is struck in the space between life and death, and spirits have gathered at his bedside to demand that he repent. All except one spirit, the ghost of a woman named Jill Dahl Blaine. Jill's job is to come down from the beyond to help comfort the dying as they pass on. At first, she thinks this job will be like any other. But soon she learns that K.J. Boone has a lot to reckon with in his final hours. The novel is titled Vigil. It's the first book from George Saunders since his well-received novel Lincoln in the Bardo, which inspired a new show at the Metropolitan Opera at Lincoln Center opening this October. In my conversation with Saunders, I asked him what the original plan for Vigil was, and when did it start to turn towards what it became?
24: The original plan was, I knew it was like basically a stinker dies, that was the idea. Mm-hmm. And I thought that this woman would be really good at her job, and she would be comforting him in some way, and he'd either take the bait or he wouldn't. And then once mm-hmm. I got into it, she turned out to be so complicated, and I think of her as someone who has the right idea, but isn't that good at executing it. So then suddenly the book started being about this whole question of, if you were going to comfort somebody who was pretty bad, how would you go about it? And that's something I don't really know the answer to. So that makes for a fun writing session.
13: As a writer, do your characters come first, or does the story come first, or does it just all happen at the same time?
24: It's mostly, like in this case, just this really bare outline, stinker dies.
13: Stinker dies. That's what it says on the post.
24: That could be the title. But then for me, it's all about language. So in this case, I knew I was going to have to do the voice of the oil guy and the voice of the woman. And if that doesn't happen, nothing happens. So right. And even all the ideas that I might have about the story get put on hold until they start talking to me. And I grew up in Chicago, and that's, we did voices all the time to amuse ourselves. So that's the first order of business, is find a voice that's full of fun, mm-hmm. and then just start doing that. And then the story comes out of that, basically.
13: And so Jill Dahl Blaine, her voice comes from where?
24: Well, this is, originally she was two different characters in an early draft. So she was, there were two ghosts, and one was this kind of haughty 19th century high diction guy, like in Lincoln and the Bardo. And the other was kind of like, I imagined her as a woman from my neighborhood in Chicago in 1976, just a plain speaking sweetheart, really. Mm-hmm. And so those two ghosts were in the book for a while, and it just didn't seem like they were both needed. It seemed a little slow. So I just melded them together. So her voice is kind of a two-parter. One is she's very articulate and high-minded, and then every so often she slips down into this more kind of raucous person. So then, you know, in a certain way, I had that voice. I'm like, why is she talking in two different modes? That becomes the story of the book. Why is this one person mm-hmm. presenting in those two different ways?
13: And how did you come up with the name K.J. Boone?
24: I don't know. I just kind of, maybe partly Boone Pickens, and it just, mm-hmm. I knew a lot of oil guys, and they were never like Tom Smith. They always had these kind of dramatic, weird names, though.
13: In your last novel, Lincoln on the Bardo, it also dealt with spirits, the sort of this in between life and death. What attracts you about that space?
24: I'm always looking for something to liven things up a little bit. So I'm a kind of not great guitar player, but I notice that when I play in D, things happen that are fun. If I in B flat, I can't do it. So with a dead person in a book or a ghost, I think that the temporal aspect gets interesting, because suddenly you could have two young hipsters and somebody from 1460 shows up, you know, or you could have also spatially, you could have somebody from another continent come in.
12: Mm-hmm.
24: So I think it just broadens the rhetoric in a way that does, for me, what the most important thing is, it leads me to a zone where I'm not quite sure what I'm doing, and where it takes it from sort of being a smarty pants who knows what he wants to say to truly doing improv. And that improv is the place where I get the most energy going.
13: I love that idea of people coming from different areas of different times and having to communicate with one another.
24: Right. And I think it allows you to cut into the real deep question of the book. So, and you might not know what it is, but they do, which mm-hmm. is the strange thing.
13: In the book, did you make rules or guides for yourself about how these people of our ilk, how they would behave as ghosts, as spirits?
24: No, I try to not do any of that in advance because the theory is that this improv will tell me.
13: Ah.
24: And sometimes that's nice because you might have a moment where this rule of the world is working against this other one, and then your job is to go, oh, okay, it's a different world than I thought. It's more complicated. So this afterlife compared to the one in Lincoln and the Bardo is, to me, a little scarier. It's a little maybe like the real world, a little less rules-based mm-hmm. than it used to be. And so I picked up an element of chaos, the kind of chaos mm. that one, you know, might feel after leaving this body. And in the Buddhist traditions, they say that when you die, all your life, your mind has been like a horse on a tether. So it's wild, but it's contained. And some of these Buddhist texts say that when you die, that tether gets cut. Ooh. So your mind is supersized and very powerful. But that means that your projections and your fears are also supersized. And I kind of felt that in this world.
13: Okay, so Jill is our spirit, our guide, our ghost. She's sent down to comfort the dying. Why does Jill do this? And is she particularly good at this job?
24: She's not good at it, we find out. And I think she does it because her life ended young, traumatically.
13: Mm-hmm.
24: And for some reason, in that moment, her instinct was to go directly towards the person responsible for her death. And she inhabits him, which means she becomes one with him. She can read his mind. She can partake in his qualia. And that has a profound effect on her, as I think it would on anybody. You know, if you could occupy someone else's mind, even for a split second, it would have the effect of going, oh, I have a mind. You know, my mind is a bit of a trap. So this for her, this has the effect of rendering her extremely, maybe too merciful.
13: Too merciful.
24: Yeah.
13: Oh, interesting.
24: So she has the feeling that having been inside that person, how could they have been anything else? They didn't, in the womb, they didn't choose to be the person. So she, and I sort of can believe that, maybe not as much as she does. So her method of comfort then is to just come down and try to convey this kind of complicated philosophical idea to the person who's dying, which in this case doesn't really work so well.
13: Yeah, because K.J. Boone, he's near death and he's still kind of a jerk.
24: Yes. Yeah. And I mean, for me, that was the other question. You know, there's this long tradition of deathbeds, like the Scrooge
13: right.
24: and some Tolstoy. And the idea that someone could be transformed at the end is very nice and very comforting. But I had to think, like, well, as stubborn as people can be and as really, like, obnoxious in real life, is it possible that somebody could get to the end and simply not repent? And I'm sure that's true. So I went into it, most of the book, kind of open to either one.
13: Yeah.
24: And just looking at him to say, you know, are you gonna repent or not? And,
13: well, in a way, I think, does he think he can escape this?
24: He's pretty arrogant. I mean, he's never had much problem in his life. He's been so powerful, you know, and so
13: Death, dude? Do you really think that?
24: Yeah, he thinks he can maybe, you know, call somebody. He knows a guy, you know, something.
13: We learn, though, that KJ comes from an impoverished background and his career in oil was his way of achieving the American dream. When you think about it, what power does the American dream and the pursuit of it, what power does it have on people?
24: Oh, that's an amazing question. I think for him and also honestly for many of us, I think you're in a culture that's intensely capitalistic and it puts a pressure on us. And I think, speaking for myself, I've always felt that if you drop below a certain line, it's going to really be costly and there might not be anybody coming for you. So I've known a lot of people in my life who under that pressure have just said, okay, it's never happening to me. I don't care what happens. Mm-hmm. And I think he's one of those. He got a little stung by some embarrassment when he was young at being not wealthy, stung by some parental harshness. And so his resolve was not, I'll find a community or I'll work against poverty, but I'm going to ironclad myself. And I think that's a kind of a familiar American error.
13: Mm.
24: Yeah, and we're seeing it now in so many ways.
13: Yes.
24: If I just have power, enough power, then I don't have to engage with the realities of life. I can float above it, which is the greatest falsehood in the world, which we know because Jesus was crucified. You know, there's no power that can get out of this life unscathed except the power of depending on other people and submitting yourself or admitting your own weakness. Then there might be a way out of it. But he doesn't have that power.
13: What did you want to contrast between the deathbed and this wedding that Jill keeps wandering towards?
24: Well, partly it's just kind of, you know, I was, dear reader, please sit by a deathbed for 100 pages. You're like,
13: yeah.
24: But, you know, years ago, my wife and I went to Mantua in Italy, and we were taken on a tour of this, I think it's called the Po Palace or something, but it's this incredibly weird kind of pleasure palace that this guy designed so he could slip away with his mistress. And there are all these really strange attempts at holography with these wall murals, and it was just, you could just see that being drunk in there would be amazing, you know. So I thought, that day was really rich, and I thought of how one thing I hadn't done in my writing much was represent the fullness of life, like the sensual pleasures and food and drink. And so I just had almost like a little box in my head, like try to get something like that. And I thought, oh, a wedding, you know. And so I just loved the discovered thing that she's a little bit like somebody who's sober who then walks through a bar. It's a real strong pull for her, and she tries to resist and yet can't.
13: It's interesting in reading about K.J. Boone because he doesn't seem to care too much about the environment. He's an oil tycoon and he goes off. First of all, when did you first start paying attention to the climate crisis, and when did you know you wanted to include it in this book?
24: Right. Well, I was in the oil business as a young person. When I went to a place called the Colorado School of Mines and studied geophysics. So I was sent to Asia, and we were doing like real hands-on oil exploration in the jungle. And it was very, for a young idiot, it was very glamorous. It was like sort of like being Indiana Jones, but getting paid for it. And so I thought that was a good entry place. But at that time, I'd never heard, it was in the 80s, so never heard about climate change. And honestly, you kind of, as a writer, like, I am not writing a climate change novel because that's heavy. And who wants to, I don't want to read that. But that's sort of, as I'm getting older, that's like catnip. If part of my mind says, you cannot write that, I'm like, you know, that a challenge is, like with Lincoln, who wants to write about Lincoln? That's too hard. But as you get, you know, sort of later on in your career, you think, oh, that might be, it reminds me of that joke, the guy goes to the doctor and says, it hurts when I do this. And the doctor says, don't do that.
13: Right.
24: So it gives you something to kind of work with, you know. So climate change could be dull, but also I thought, you know, I wrote it back when Biden was president and when I thought he would be president again. And so that seemed like the biggest thing we had to worry about.
13: What did you learn about denialism? Because he gives a good old speech in there about denialism.
24: Yes. Well, you know, there's a wonderful book called The Merchants of Doubt. And that book shows us that this denial movement that was so active with oil started with tobacco. And it's the same moves, you know. So that was interesting to study that. But then, of course, if you want to know where denial is, you look at yourself. And I can think, oh, yeah. So the things that I don't want to admit about myself or whatever, there is a pattern you go through. And so it was fun to write those sections and try to think, okay, if this was you, if I had been better at the oil business and actually become an executive, how is it that a somewhat reasonable person, he's not a demon, how can a somewhat reasonable person do a big, very heavy lie that has a lot of consequences, internalize it, live with it, and live with it for many, many years? How does that actually work mechanically? Because it's not just him. I mean, we all do it to some extent. Mm-hmm. So that was interesting.
13: Throughout the novel, no matter what we learn about Boone, Jill is kind. And she remains dedicated to comforting him. Why was it important to have her kindness remain, even when it's challenged?
24: Well, I came to see that that's kind of part of her problem. You know, in Buddhism, they have this idea called idiot compassion, where you think kindness just means being nice and never getting angry or pushing back. And I think that's her, part of her deal. She had such a powerful experience of kind of empathy and universal love when she died that she's a bit addicted to it. So there's another character in the book who's saying, like, look, if you really want to comfort somebody, sometimes you have to break them down. You have to have some tough love. But for her, that just doesn't really, it doesn't resonate with her. So she keeps trying to comfort this guy who, it's very easy for him to shrug that off and dismiss it. So in the end, it was, I mean, the book was kind of surprised me by being a bit tragic, because I see her kind of like somebody who has a very powerful experience and makes a worldview and kind of goes on autopilot sweetly. I love her. But then she keeps repeating. This is a time when she should really realize that she's on autopilot, and not to spoil it, but I'm not sure that she does, you know.
13: And our last moment, there's an operatic adaptation of Lincoln and the Bardo. What can you tell us?
24: Oh, it's amazing. It's composed by Missy Mazzoli, and the librettist is Royce Favreck. It's going to debut at the Met in October. And I believe it's the first premiere ever written by a woman at the Met. And I've heard two early versions of it, and it's just mind-blowingly good.
13: Are you excited to see on stage?
24: Oh, so excited. Yeah, because I've heard it with the piano, I've heard it with orchestra, but I've never seen it fully staged. So it's going to be wonderful.
13: That was my conversation with author George Saunders about his latest novel, Vigil. And be on the lookout for an adaptation of his work, Lincoln in the Bardo, at the Metropolitan Opera. It opens Monday, October 19th. The novel Whidbey by author T. Keira Madden explores how different women cope with the aftermath of sexual abuse and how they reckon with the murder of their abuser. That's next on All of It.
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0: You're listening to All of It on WNYC. I'm Allison Stewart. And listeners, before we begin, I'd like to let you know that this conversation will deal with the sexual abuse of minors. 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That's 1-800-656-HOPE. It's open 24 hours a day. In the novel from T. Keira Madden, three women grapple with the aftermath of childhood sexual abuse. There's Birdie, who was abused by a man named Calvin when she was only 9. Now Calvin is out of prison and emailing her. Birdie decides to head to the remote Whidbey Island and assume a fake identity to get far, far away from him. Then there's Lindsay, who shares her story on a reality TV show. Lindsay writes a memoir about her experiences, a memoir that includes portions about Birdie. And then there's Mary Beth, the abuser's mother. She loves her son despite what he has done. Her world is turned upside down when she learns Calvin has been killed. The novel follows each of these women as they grapple with the aftermath of Calvin's murder, and as they reckon with a media landscape that commodifies women's trauma. The book is titled Whidbey. It is the debut novel from T. Keira Madden, who is also the author of the memoir Long Live the Tribe of Fatherless Girls, where she writes candidly about her own experiences with sexual abuse. I spoke with T. Keira Madden shortly after the book's release. I began our conversation by asking her about the title, which refers to Whidbey Island in the Puget Sound in Washington.
1: I've never lived on Whidbey Island, but I have visited maybe a dozen times in the past decade.
0: What did you want to catch about the island, about being on an island?
1: It's such a lush, beautiful place. So I did want to capture details in the natural world, the way people speak there, but also the metaphorical properties of an island. I started this book just after arriving on Whidbey for the very first time in early 2017, when I was battling the person who had abused me as a child in court. I was taking this ferry back and forth and kind of moving between these two shorelines, that of Florida, where I grew up, and that of Whidbey Island, where I had this fantasy that maybe being there alone at a writing residency, I could arrive at something new, a new version of myself, split from this past that I was battling in court. I met a stranger on that ferry boat, and this is a true story, which is where the novel of Whidbey begins before it departs into fiction. That stranger asked why I was crying on the boat, and I told him what I was doing in court, and he said, "Would you like me to kill him for you?" No one would know we ever met. I distanced myself from that stranger as soon as possible. But when I arrived on the island, I was kind of haunted by that conversation and this feeling of remoteness and being alone in the woods, feeling watched by the animals, the wildlife there, and kind of throttled back into a past. So the novel began there, and I wanted to explore that place and what it means to feel like you might start over.
0: And that is where the novel begins, with you meeting this man, with Birdie meeting this man.
1: Yes.
0: The novel is set in 2013, before the Me Too movement really was in effect. Why did you want to set this before Me Too?
1: I wanted to explore that moment just before, and also just before the moment Serial really came.
0: Oh, really?
1: Yes.
0: Oh, that's
1: it's
0: interesting.
1: Just before. There is a podcaster in this book who's looking to make a series about Calvin's murder and about these victims. And I was thinking about that in terms of like the timeline of Serial, which some forget is really the boom of true crime in media and podcasting specifically. I knew after a few drafts and years writing this book that it was too simple for there to be one single boogeyman, and that being the abuser in this story. Instead, I wanted to take the time to really look at the greater systems, the systems of the carceral system, the criminal justice system, and also the role of media in commodifying pain, commodifying suffering, and especially women's suffering in stories.
0: Birdie, she's going to Whidbey Island to live under a fake name. In the novel, we learn that her abuse happened when she was 9. And Lindsay's abuse began when she was 13. And she draws a big distinction between these two ages. Why does Birdie want to draw that line of differences between their experiences?
1: It was important for me that none of the characters in Whidbey really be so-called likable narrators or a perfect victim, right? And so I wanted to investigate not only their suffering, but also the barbs that they throw at each other, the ways in which the system, which has its own hierarchies of victimhood and survivorhood, where some people are considered credible witnesses depending on their proximity to whiteness or to power or to wealth. This can change someone in terms of their psyche, in terms of, you know, why don't they believe me? And so I wanted to investigate that hierarchy, not only within the system, but within these survivors themselves and their psyches and the ways that being believed or not believed in court or dismissed in court has changed how much they want to prove their suffering, how much they want to, I don't know, prove it to the world if it wasn't proven by a court system or a jury. So Birdie and Lindsay both have things to say about the other. Both of them want to be believed. Ultimately, I think so many of us in the world, not only in this book, we want our suffering to be seen and believed sometimes, and to be seen not only for the veneer that we move through the world with of being survived or being healed, but what we've endured.
2: We first hear from the other survivor, Lindsay, not through her perspective, but through her excerpts from her memoir. Why did you want to introduce her that way?
1: Well, I published a memoir which does touch on my history of child sex abuse and other, you know, growing up with two parents who are addicts and lots of difficult kind of traumatic stuff, as some might say. And at the same time, I was going to court dealing with this and beginning the first pages of Would Be, I'm also showing up to Market and Smile and build press packages about a memoir about suffering. And it was also very strange of how do I package this book about trauma? How do I talk about it in a way that ultimately makes me maybe believable or likable? One wants to be a believable or likable narrator on the page the same way one wants to be believed on the stand. I was a federal Jane Doe. My case went all the way to trial, and I had to write a victim impact statement. And I felt there were so many similarities of just wanting to be believed, wanting my story to be valid, wanting to make myself a likable narrator.
2: And Mary Beth is Calvin's mother, and we first meet her when she learns that her son has been killed. When did you know you wanted the abuser's mother to be a big part of this story?
1: I'm always a little bewildered and perplexed by the loved ones, the family, the friends, the parents who continue showing up for people who have caused great harm, who, you know, the evidence is presented before them and they can still stand in trial or court and say, I believe him or I believe this person. They are not capable of what you're accusing them of. And so, you know, as, again, a Jane Doe who I've seen this, and I've also seen this in working in correctional facilities as a teacher and in reentry, I've seen these people continue to show up, sometimes enabling that

0: Reader can hold some of her more despicable qualities by standing by her son, along with the fact that she has been disenfranchised by a system as the mother of an abuser when she herself has never abused anybody. I think looking at that kind of poverty, of disenfranchisement, and also the harms that she is causing by enabling an abuser can sit side by side. I like to write into that kind of complication for a reader to hold and feel a little disquieted by that.
1: So you have these three women to contend with as a reader, mm-hmm. but we also have to contend with the legal system. You get into it quite a bit. You include a detail that at one point a colony of people who are sex offenders, who are on the sex offender registry in Miami, they are forced to live under a bridge. And in your novel, Calvin is one of them. Why did this happen in the first place? And when did you learn about it?
0: Yeah, this happened right after I graduated from high school. I was born in Miami and raised in South Florida. And so the Miami-Dade County is less than half a mile wide. And Ron Book created this legislation that asked any registered sex offenders to not be within 2,500 feet of children and where they can congregate. Mm-hmm. Because of the way Florida is and its narrowness, half a mile wide, this kind of caused these pockets and encampments to occur, meaning that those on the registry, and that means not only people who have abused children, like in this book, but also people who have urinated in public, people who have publicly streaked, to be designated to live in places like the Everglades or under the Julia Tuttle Causeway Bridge. That encampment is real. It was called Bookville, where people were leaving, you know, their sentence or leaving mm-hmm. jail, and they were taken directly to this bridge encampment. That's what their ID literally said.
1: Mm-hmm.
0: And I thought that was so strange and bizarre yes. that this community lived under a bridge as I was driving over to, you know, spend the day in Miami. Almost too strange for fiction, but I wanted everything in terms of the legality and this legislation to be rooted in fact yeah. for people to learn a little bit about what do we mean when we say we care about survivors or we care about the children. Is this something that will really help? What's the legislation where I live? I wanted readers to ask those questions.
1: I wanted to ask you about your writing process before you run out of time. You said in your own words that you're completely obsessive yes. about writing. What does that look like?
0: I write all of my first drafts on the typewriter. I learned how to write on a typewriter when I was a child. And so that's still my process. Okay. It's not to be romantic. It's just the thunder of the keys and looking at the page and not having the distractions of a screen or the internet is how I get a book done.
1: You like the sound?
0: I like the sound.
1: That's interesting.
0: Yes. I work on a Selectric 2. Thank you, Philly typewriter. And I like the thunder of that sound. From there, I then transcribe all of those pages onto the computer, reading everything aloud. And every single page on the typewriter transcribes to 8 on the computer, 8 pages. So it takes a really long time. By reading aloud and transcribing every single moment of a book, it's an immediate full second draft by the time I get onto the computer. Otherwise, I think I might get a little lazy or let something stay on the page when it doesn't belong there.
1: Oh, it's almost like editing.
0: Exactly.
1: Oh, that's so
0: yes,
1: interesting.
0: It pushes me to edit every single word.
1: And you set up your desk in a very particular way. Will mm-hmm. you share with us?
0: I like to decorate my desk depending on the project I'm working on so that when I, you know, leave my day of teaching or caretaking or whatever I'm doing that day, I can kind of land at a space and a desk that has a very specific kind of lighting or smell, or I have driftwood from Whidbey Island on my desk that was there the whole time I worked on this book. I had models of banana slugs just to bring myself back to that island when I couldn't be there. Different kind of items from South Florida and gas stations and, you know, anything that could bring me into the world of the book. I'm big on bulletin boards. I'm big on mood boards and bringing in the energy and colors and smells to the desk so I can immerse myself into that project the way I hope a reader could immerse themselves in the book.
1: How did you protect yourself and your health when writing this book about childhood abuse?
0: I'll never have a great answer for that because I haven't figured it out yet. Some days are just really hard. Some days mm-hmm. were really, really difficult and I'd have to take a long walk. Other days, you know, I let myself have breaks. I don't push myself through writing something if it feels deeply unhealthy. This book took 8.5 years for a reason, I think. It took taking these long breaks, you know, having a a fantastic therapist, many walks and

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4: It's WNYC. Coming up next is 1A, and then it's All Things Considered at 4. Looking ahead to later this evening, do cockroaches make you squirm or shudder in disgust? And have you ever wondered why? Later on Radiolab, a deep dive into why we consider certain insects pests and how to just maybe overcome our fear. That's coming up tonight at 9 on WNYC. Right now, it's 83 degrees, but it's partly cloudy. Tonight, it's mostly clear with a low around 71. It's WNYC, just around 3 o'clock.
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6: President Trump continues his campaign to undermine trust in the election process. What do the administration's latest moves mean for the midterms? From WAMU and NPR in Washington, this is 1A. I'm Jen White.
7: And I'm Todd Zwilling.
6: Last week, the Department of Justice sent letters to top election officials in all 50 states threatening criminal prosecution over the rare problem of non-citizen voting.
7: President Trump also fired the last members of a federal independent election commission. And his administration says it will block anti-terrorism preparedness funding from states if they don't make changes he wants to election processes.
6: For today's installment of our politics series, if you can keep it, a check-in on the administration's attack on our elections and what it means for their freedom and fairness.
7: All of that after this news.
8: BBC News with Moira Alderson. President Trump has announced that the US will reinstate its naval blockade of Iran after days of escalating strikes between the two countries. Mr. Trump also said the US would expect to be reimbursed at the rate of 20% on all cargo for providing security to vessels crossing the Strait of Hormuz. Iran's foreign minister has responded mockingly. Here's our international editor, Jeremy Bowen.
9: Is he saying that they're going to take 20% of the value of all the cargo that goes through the strait? In other words, if they were to say to escort oil tankers with millions of dollars worth of oil on board them, would they take 20% of that value? 20% of the revenues of the Gulf states? I mean, it's not practical, and I suspect he's probably going to reverse out of that one. The problem that he's facing, though, is that he can't reverse out of the terrible mess caused after the war that he started with Israel on the 28th of February.
8: Ukraine and nine Western allies, including Britain, France and Germany, have agreed to set up an integrated anti-ballistic missile coalition following talks in Paris. A statement said the leaders recognised the growing threat. From the gathering, here's James Waterhouse.
10: This is another significant commitment. It will apparently involve the sharing of research and resources to deter future missile threats on the continent, or at least that's the hope. This announcement also follows continued pressure from the US, which is now less willing to provide air defences and station troops in Europe than it once was.
8: The Saudi-led coalition in Yemen says it's intercepted missiles fired by the Houthis towards southern Saudi Arabia. It comes after strikes on an airport in the Yemeni capital, which is controlled by the Houthis. The internationally recognised Yemeni government said its armed forces carried out the attack in order to prevent an Iranian plane from landing. The Houthi movement, which is backed by Tehran, accused Saudi Arabia of being responsible. Here's Sebastian Usher.
11: The details of this incident remain unclear, but it already appears to be the most significant escalation in a largely dormant conflict between the internationally backed Yemeni government and the Houthis for several years. Both sides are supported by rival regional powers, the government by the Saudis and the Houthis by Iran. That's why the Houthis immediately accused Saudi Arabia of carrying out airstrikes on Sana'a Airport. A spokesperson for the movement said that it would not pass without a response and punishment.
8: The United States is launching a bid to dismantle what it calls the threat to US sovereignty caused by the International Criminal Court. In a social media video, Secretary of State Marco Rubio claimed the court threatened America's political and legal system. The State Department said officials were calling foreign governments in what appears to be a pressure campaign on member states to withdraw from the body. The United States has never been a signatory to the founding statute of the ICC. BBC News.
4: And you're listening to WNYC in New York. I'm Elizabeth Shui. It's 83 degrees at 3:04. City officials say 43rd Street in Manhattan is still closed between 2nd and 3rd Avenue as crews continue to work on safety efforts at the Pfizer building. The tower was at risk of collapse after support beams buckled last week. Department of Buildings Commissioner Ahmed Tighani says they're continuing to stabilize the building.
12: What that looks like is the installation of these light duty shoring posts, which has already been done from the 9th floor to the roof. This will be replaced again with even stronger steel columns.
4: The DOB says a netting enclosure on the outside of the north end of the building was also added as an extra layer of safety. It's at the site of the largest office-to-residential development in the country, and crews have been working to expand the tower. An endangered turtle named Pancake will be released into the Atlantic Ocean along Coney Island this week. The Wildlife Conservation Society says the sea turtle was rescued last year off the shores of Massachusetts after suffering from a hypothermia-like condition in November. It was taken to a facility in West Hampton Beach for treatment. Pancake is likely to be 2 to 5 years old and now weighs a healthier 11 pounds. The Conservation Society says Pancake is now swimming confidently and has a healthy diet of shrimp and clams. Pancake will be released on Thursday morning at 10:30 sharp along the beach outside of the New York Aquarium. It's 83 degrees right now. It's partly cloudy. Tonight, it's mostly clear with a low around 71, and it's going to get really hot this week. There's a heat advisory from noon on Tuesday to Wednesday night. Tomorrow on Tuesday, it'll be sunny with a high near 92. Tomorrow night, it'll be clear, mostly clear, with a low around 78. And on Wednesday, there's a small chance of rain and thunderstorms in the late afternoon, but it'll be mostly sunny with a high near 96. On Thursday, it'll be sunny with a high near 92. It's Monday afternoon at 3:06.
13: Old electric vehicle batteries need to be recycled. If they aren't, they become hazardous waste. But shipping hazardous materials is expensive, and the economics of battery recycling don't always pencil out.
14: No one's paying me for it. I have to pay to get rid of it.
13: I'm Mary Louise Kelly. 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

0: This is 1A. I'm Jen White.
1: And I'm Todd Zwillig.
0: The Trump administration is threatening top election officials with criminal prosecution if any ballot is cast by non-citizens in their state. That's according to a letter from the Justice Department last week sent to all 50 states and the District of Columbia.
1: That letter, along with a lot of other actions by Trump and his supporters, raises the specter of non-citizens fraudulently voting in elections. But the reality is that non-citizen voting is basically a non-factor at the polls. We even heard from you about what you have and have not seen in your own states.
2: Hi, I'm an election judge in St. Louis. Never ran into any kind of illegal voting, but I have seen a great increase in the concern of people who are voting over security.
1: In Michigan, for example, officials found that at most 16 non-citizens voted in the 2024 election. That's 0.00028% of the state's total votes. Or in Texas, where Governor Greg Abbott initially claimed there were over 1,900 potential non-citizen voters in that state, an investigation ultimately found that only about 100 potential non-citizen voters went to the polls in 2024.
0: The Trump administration's efforts to sow doubt in elections doesn't stop there. Last Thursday, President Trump fired the remaining members of the bipartisan Federal Election Assistance Commission just months ahead of this year's midterms. That's a body that helps officials across the country administer elections. And the Federal Emergency Management Agency, or FEMA, has warned states it will withhold a percentage of anti-terrorism preparedness funds if states don't change the way they conduct elections, including implementing paper ballots, verifying citizenship, and running costly audits.
1: For today's installment of our weekly series, If You Can Keep It, all about American politics and democracy, the administration's attack on the election process, how it's affecting how Americans perceive their elections, and what it all means for freedom and fairness in our elections.
0: Joining us for this conversation is Minnesota's Democratic Secretary of State, Steve Simon. Secretary Simon, welcome to the program.
3: Good to be with you. Thank you.
0: And we should note, we invited several Republican election officials on for this conversation. We had one booked who had to cancel due to a personal matter, but our invitation to them remains open.
1: But we want to hear from you, as always. If you're an election official, a volunteer, or a poll worker, what's your reaction to the administration threats to criminalize election officials? And if you're a voter, how do you feel about the current election process? As always, you can email us 1A@WAMU.org.
0: Secretary Simon, I'd love to begin by getting your reaction to the letter the Department of Justice sent out last week.
3: I think it was a lot of noise, frankly. What the letter really was a laundry list of federal laws that we are well aware of, that we are very familiar with this, with, along with the penalties, which we are also very familiar with. And this was not news to anyone. The fact that this letter was sent, or someone thought it needed to be sent, is a little bit puzzling. So I'm not one who sees this as, I see it as something else. I see it as performative, perhaps a way to gain favor with the audience of one. But really, this was just a laundry list of very familiar laws. Yes, we understand that anyone who knowingly countenances or helps along illegal voting is subject to criminal penalties. That's not new. It was accurate to that extent. It listed a bunch of laws and listed the penalties. This seems to be more about show and theater than anything else. We're keeping our head down. We're keeping focused on the election ahead and administering it the way we always do, which includes following the letter and spirit of every single one of the laws in that letter.
1: Even the threat to prosecute state election officials like yourself, presumably if one non-citizen votes in Minneapolis, you could be prosecuted. That to you is a ho-hum threat?
3: I wouldn't say ho-hum. I'm just saying that I'm not taking the bait of overreacting to this letter. I think it was intended to please certain people at the very top by just restating what the law is. Yeah, the law says that if you knowingly, that's the case. It's not that if anyone in Minnesota were to vote illegally, it's if the Secretary of State or a local election person were to do that, to intentionally look the other way. Yeah. That's been the law for decades. That's not new. But this seems unnecessary saber rattling. And I understand, by the way, local election officials in our state or anywhere else being pretty alarmed by this, right? This is the first time that their name has been invoked as well. Secretaries of State are maybe more used to it. Don't get me wrong. It's not ho-hum. It's not that I think this was just something in the regular course of business. I just think we got to stay focused on this election. All this letter was a laundry list of existing laws and their...
0: Secretary Simon, are you still with us? Okay, it looks like we lost the secretary for the moment. In the meantime, we heard from Edward, who writes, there are two vectors Trump can use to corrupt the midterms. The first is voter suppression. This includes things like gerrymandering, purging voter rolls, banning mail-in ballots, and reducing the number of early voting days. Many prominent election attorneys and public interest groups are fighting these, but there is a second, more insidious method, that is to manipulate the vote count. My organization uses election software to scan ballots and tabulate votes. It can be written to flip votes and close votes in select races to favor the desired candidate. Few people other than those who write the code and computer security experts either understand or can detect its use. We'll talk more about the security of our elections a little later, but Secretary Simon, back to you. What processes and procedures do you currently have in place in Minnesota to prevent non-citizens from voting?
3: We have a variety of long-standing laws in place and systems in place before, during, and after the election that make it very, very unlikely that a non-citizen will vote in the first place, and even more unlikely that they won't be discovered. We have some recent academic analysis on this front in Minnesota that show that it is a tiny, tiny number of people who do that. And that stands to reason. By the way, can we just zoom out for a minute and talk some common sense here? For anyone in the audience who has ever met someone who they know or even suspect is an undocumented immigrant in particular, you know that on a daily basis, they spend a lot of time looking at their shoes, right? They don't want to even make eye contact. They don't want to come in contact with regular sort of civic society, much less risk everything on a deportable offense to be one of tens of millions of people voting for a particular, say, presidential candidate. So of all the things that are not worth risking, deportation, a felony, and a permanent bar to citizenship, just use your common sense. Why would someone risk it all for something like this? And that's why so very few people do.
1: Secretary Simon, another threat from the Trump administration, withholding the threat to withhold anti-terrorism preparedness money, a portion of it anyway, if states like yours don't comply with election demands, implementing paper ballots, verifying citizenship, running costly audits, as Jen mentioned a few moments ago. How do you digest the threat and the demand for these changes in Minnesota?
3: Yeah, it's outrageous. It's not anything that I have ever seen. The explicit tie to unrelated funds, not even elections related necessarily, but Homeland Security related funds because of election policy or election preferences. Again, seems like a stunt, seems like something meant to burnish the credentials of the person making this kind of threat. But I don't think it's going to work because I know of no Secretary of State. I don't want to speak for any of them, but I know of none of them that are going to bend to this kind of pressure, nor do I know of any state that's going to bend to this kind of pressure. It seems to be part of an ongoing pattern to sow doubt, confusion, maybe even chaos, to spread intimidation in this election. The good news is I don't think it's working or going to work.
0: Minnesota is one of 30 states being sued by the Justice Department for refusing to turn over private voter data. That includes voter names, dates of birth, home addresses, the last four digits of Social Security numbers. What does state and federal law say about the privacy rights that voters have, and how is Minnesota upholding those laws?
3: Yeah, there's a reason that 32 states, a pretty large majority, are taking the same position as we are. By the way, including very red states, very blue states, and states in between. And that is because we are all more or less concluding in looking at the law that the law does not entitle the Department of Justice to get access to this very sensitive information on voters. And by the way, I will point out the Justice Department as we speak is something like 0-11 or 0-12 in these various lawsuits. Ours is pending in Minnesota, but no court in America, not one, has sided with them on the legal merits about the protection of this data. Again, it's not about our personal preferences or who we like or don't like. Our very first inquiry when we got this demand was to look at what the law says. And the law, we believe, is quite clear that they are not entitled to this sensitive information. And every single court in America so far has agreed with that.
1: We got this message from Patricia who says, full court press on Americans' right to vote. We are standing strong. We are standing strong against this effort to steal our elections. Our secretaries of state and local election officials are our last hope. Patricia, thanks for that message. Mr. Secretary, President Trump fired the remaining members of the Election Assistance Commission. That's a federal commission, bipartisan group. They help election administration officials like you and your colleagues in the states. As somebody working to ensure fair election processes, what does this loss mean? People have said the EAC doesn't do all that much. Is this a political matter? What does it mean to you in Minnesota?
3: Yes, I think it's mostly politics. I think it's meant to convey this sense of federal Trump administration control. It's meant to send some sort of message. But again, the reason I'm a glass half full person on all of this is with the election looming, we are, I think, generally speaking, in good shape. It's not that the EAC doesn't matter. It does. And I think the work, the projects will go on. It's just that we're not going to be cowed and intimidated. And secretaries of state, attorneys general, governors in affected states across the country are doing the things we need to do to plan for this election, to execute it smoothly, to make sure the freedom to vote is upheld. And I think that's what we're going to see despite all this political nonsense.
0: That's Minnesota's Secretary of State, Steve Simon. Secretary, thank you for speaking with us.
3: Thanks for having me.
0: If you're an election official, volunteer, or poll worker, what's your reaction to the administration's threats to criminalize election officials? And if you're a voter, how are you feeling? Email us at 1A at WAMU.org. I'm Jen White.
1: And I'm Todd Zwillick.
0: We'll be right back.

0: I felt these thready little legs on the bottom of my foot.
1: Oh, yeah, I've seen roaches drop off the ceiling.
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0: Ooh, big one. Okay.
3: Cockroaches are survivors.
0: Revolting.
4: Maybe I'll pull the legs off of them.
3: Very resistant to nuclear radiation.
0: Nauseating, offensive, terrible animals.
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11: This is 1A. I'm Jen White.
12: And I'm Todd Zwillick.
11: For today's installment of our weekly politics series, If You Can Keep It, we're discussing the administration's attempts to undermine trust in the election process and what that means for the freedom and fairness of our elections. Let's add two new voices to the conversation. David Becker is the executive director and founder of the nonpartisan nonprofit Center for Election Innovation and Research. David, as always, it's great to have you.
12: Great to be here. Thanks.
11: Also with us is Justin Levitt. He's a constitutional law scholar and professor at Loyola Marymount Law School. He was also the Deputy Assistant Attorney General in the Justice Department's Civil Rights Division between 2015 and 2017 under Presidents Obama and Trump. Justin, welcome back.
13: Great to be with you.
12: And of course, as always, we want to hear from you as well. If you're an election official, a volunteer, or a poll worker, what's your reaction to these threats? And is non-citizen voting an issue you've come across? Of course, if you're a voter, we definitely want to hear from you. You can email us 1A@WAMU.org.
11: I'd love to just get your reactions first to what we just heard there from Minnesota's Secretary of State. David, I'll come to you first.
14: Yeah, I think the key thing that Secretary Simon mentioned was that he thought this was performative, that there wasn't much meat on the bones here. And I think that's exactly right. I think there are people in the administration, perhaps even the president himself, who would like Americans and election officials to feel fear, to feel despair about this election. And so they're throwing everything they can at the wall. But the reality is nothing's working. Our election system is incredibly resilient. It's incredibly secure. And we're seeing that in the primaries right now, as the primaries are going very well and with very high turnout. A great example is the California primary, where the administration, conspiracy theorists, grifters threw all kinds of conspiracy theories at the California primary in the immediate aftermath. It made things very hard for election officials there. It raised a lot of doubt. But at the end of the day, the right people, the people who got the most votes, were correctly certified. Everything went very well in that primary. I think that's what we're going to see in November.
11: Justin, what about you?
13: I agree. For what it's worth, the president's background has been in marketing. He is something of a professional marketer and has always been. And I think what we're seeing now in these actions is a little bit more marketing. I agree with the secretary. I agree with David. At least statewide officials are used to it and aren't really paying much attention. They are keeping their head down, doing exactly what they should be doing, administering the election, making sure that their own constituents are experiencing the free and fair elections that they deserve. And they are. I do want to highlight something the secretary said, which is for local officials, they may be less used to the laser focus of the White House coming on them. And that is creating a little bit of disruption in the communications environment, but only in the communications environment, not in the way the actual elections are being conducted, not in the way they're being held. And we as citizens, as voters, as participants, have a superpower here against the president's attempt to project power that he just doesn't have. And that superpower is not to listen. We don't have to buy into the noise, as I believe the secretary correctly called it. We can just go about our business registering our choices, confident that the election this fall is in our hands and not his.
11: So what I'm hearing you both say is that the actual structure and functioning of our election system is sound. But what we've also seen over the last several years is a deep sense of concern and fear that our elections can be tampered with. Some of that information has been deliberately sown among our electorate. And I want to circle back, David, to that message we got from Edward, who spoke about voter suppression. We have seen moves to limit people's access to the ballot. But then he also spoke about manipulating the vote count. And I just wanted to hear from you on that. He talks about election software used to scan ballots and tabulate votes and how it can be written to flip votes in close races. Give us some insight.
14: Yeah, I mean, I've heard this from both the extreme left and the extreme right when elections don't go the way they want, that it was the machines that somehow flipped the votes. The reality is that our system is incredibly secure. We do use voting machines to tabulate ballots. Our ballots are very complicated. We want results immediately. We need machines to do that. But the reality is we use paper everywhere in the United States. We have paper ballots. Paper ballots have been reviewed by the voter. And with the exception of Louisiana, they're moving there in 2028, we think. But everywhere else in the United States has paper. And we audit those paper ballots, meaning that we do a hand count of those paper ballots to compare that to the machine count to make sure it worked. In addition, our voting machines themselves are under strict chain of custody. They are locked up. There are audit logs. No one ever has access to them by themselves. They are not connected to the internet. It would be very hard to hack into even a single voting machine, let alone enough to change an election. They could malfunction, but this is why the audits are so important. And so when you hear people telling you that the candidate you supported lost because of some black box, some machine that changed the votes, you should distrust that right away. It usually comes with a request for donations and other things. I've seen people claiming that Vice President Harris won the 2024 election. That's false. She lost that election. And of course, we've seen the president and others claim that President Trump didn't lose the 2020 election, and he did lose the 2020 election.
12: I mean, this one goes back to 2000. There's an old Simpsons joke of Homer trying to vote for Al Gore, and the machine keeps saying George W. Bush. I mean, it's an old one. It's amped up now, but that's a real old one.
14: Yeah, and by the way, good for you for getting Simpsons reference. Yeah. In 2004 as well, there were claims that there were machines that fixed the election for President Bush against John Kerry. That, of course, has never been substantiated. Yeah. There's no evidence.
12: Just to show it's been in the popular culture a lot longer than Donald Trump has amplified it, no doubt. You're headed to a conference, David Becker, of secretaries of state pretty soon. What's the conversation like among them? Are they all as optimistic as Steve Simon of Minnesota? Are they all feeling good about their elections and about the pressure coming from the president of the United States to undermine confidence in how they do their jobs?
14: I don't think anyone feels good when we're seeing an unprecedented attack on our election system this way. I know in talking to the secretaries of state and chief election officials, as well as, and I'm so glad Secretary Simon brought up the locals, as did Justin, the local election officials I talk to when I speak to them all over the country, they're exhausted. It shouldn't be this hard to run a midterm election. The federal government should be a supportive force. It should be a partner in running elections, as it has been throughout our history. And now election officials are preparing for it to be an adversary. And yet, things are still working, thanks to the hard work of those hundreds of thousands of public servants, Republicans and Democrats all over the country, who are working from the Secretary of State level down to the volunteer poll worker level to make sure that every voter in their jurisdiction has a voice in their democracy. It's actually really inspiring when you think about it. And I expect that despite all of the attacks, despite the fact that some would like our voters, Americans, to feel despair about our democracy, I think back to Justin's point about a superpower, there's another superpower in addition to not listening, and that is just getting out and voting and getting other people out to vote. The highest turnout we've ever seen in American history, in modern American history, in a midterm election, is 50%, meaning one out of every two eligible voters sat it out in the highest turnout election. What if we get to 55%? That is incredible. And all it takes is for every American to say, we're going to shut out the despair and the attacks and the disinformation, and we are going to exercise our most fundamental constitutional right.
11: I want to focus in for a moment, Justin, on some of the other moves the Trump administration is making. They're saying states need to make changes to the election process or risk losing a portion of FEMA anti-terrorism preparedness funding. And those changes include implementing paper ballots, verifying citizenship, doing costly audits. What is the administration arguing these changes would do?
13: I think the administration is arguing that the change in procedure would make the elections more secure. They're not necessarily correct about this, but this fits into the same sort of conspiracy theories in response to those conspiracy theories we've been hearing before. I want to emphasize that's not their job and it's not their legal authority. You said it correctly. The funds that they're targeting are anti-terrorism funds. Congress set aside those funds to be used to counter terrorist activities. Now, in the past, a small portion of those funds, about 3%, have been required to be used for elections activities, but they're about countering terrorism in the election process. They're about securing sites against potential attack. They're about securing officials against potential threats, physical threats from people who are aiming to instill terror. They're not about election security. They're not about election administration. And those funds can't legally be taken away for what would effectively amount to the president's policy preferences. He's tried a number of different ways to get these policy preferences in place, including just saying he's ordering them and nobody listened, including requiring the Federal Election Assistance Commission to, or purporting to require them to tell states to put them into effect. The Election Assistance Commission didn't really listen. And now purporting to restrict this funding. I don't think it's going to end up working, in part because Congress said, we're giving you money for the following purposes. You got to use it for those purposes and not the ones that he's sort of off on a lark with.
12: David, do we know how states are responding to that threat that we're talking about, the anti-terrorism funds? I mean, budgets are tight. Nobody wants to lose money.
14: Well, I think Secretary Simon mentioned that no one is really planning to give in to that. We should note that two of the key provisions are it would require a certain kind of paper ballots, but we already have paper ballots nationwide. And secondly, it would require a certain kind of audit where most of the states actually do a better audit than the audit that would be required by this. I expect there actually will be a lawsuit over this at some point pretty soon. And as we've seen with the DOJ time and time again, you know, Justin is a former DOJ lawyer. I served for many years in the voting section of the Justice Department under three attorneys general, two of them Republican. It's remarkable to see a DOJ that's losing as many cases as it has. It's lost those 12 out of 12 of the voter data cases. It's lost cases on the executive orders that have been attempted. And so if another case is brought, I would expect that the courts will once again stand up for the principle Justin mentioned, which is that the states get to run elections. Congress also has a say, but the executive, the president, does not get to do it with a swipe of a pen.
11: We're speaking to legal and election experts David Becker and Justin Levitt, also with us 1A's Todd Zwillick. And we're hearing from you. James writes, every conspiracy theorist, election denier who believes undocumented immigrants are voting need to work at the polls. It should be a compulsory public service for all adults. Dozens of Republican attorneys general have a great opportunity to turbocharge their career by finding illegal voters, yet none of them can do it. Should tell you all you need to know. Justin, it's interesting, this threat about funding. Anytime we speak to secretaries of state on this program, they talk about the need to have more funding for their election. So if the administration is truly concerned about election security, why threaten funding cuts rather than increasing funding?
13: Well, that's exactly right. I've been on this train for decades now. It's we should be paying for the elections that we deserve and desire, and we're not. If you compare particularly the amount of money that we spend on American elections to what other countries spend on their elections, it's a drop in the bucket. In the Biden administration, there was a proposal for $10 billion with a B across 10 years and $5 billion for the Postal Service, by the way, to support its work on elections, to go to state and local election officials to give them the reliable, sustainable, durable funding they need to make investments, not just to run the elections. They need that too, but to be able to invest. You know, nobody buys a house without being able to put down a down payment and knowing where the rest of the money is coming from. Election officials now are trying to invest in the process and giving us both service and systems that reliably function even better than the ones that we have now, which are quite good. And the single best step, as you say, to better security would be to actually give them the money they need to do that work. And Congress has repeatedly refused to do this. And here, I'll say this is a joint problem. This isn't just the administration. The president did not follow through with that budget in suggesting that Congress give the money to election officials that they need. But Congress has really put the stiff arm out as well. Congress needs to step up here. And the shocking thing is that every single member of Congress got where they are over an elections bridge that is in risk if we don't fund its maintenance appropriately. I agree with David 100% that the coming elections are going to be smooth and there's no reason to think otherwise. But we ought to invest in the infrastructure of the election process, just like we invest in other bridges and tunnels and roads and internet and other infrastructure. And we haven't. And that's a bipartisan problem.
12: Well, hand in hand with the president's immigration crackdowns and rhetoric against undocumented people in this country is the idea that they're voting in droves, and other Republicans have joined on as well. We talk about it again today as sort of the political backdrop of this latest letter to secretaries of state. And Peter writes this: it was stated earlier that there is little voting by non-citizens. That statement is not substantiated. No one really knows how many non-citizens are voting. I'm unaware of any nonpartisan objective analysis on this issue. David Becker, is he right?
14: We do know, and we do know not from a nonpartisan objective, but from the Trump administration itself, because the Trump administration's Department of Homeland Security reviewed over 60 million voter records from states that voluntarily shared that data with DHS. DHS admits that its citizenship data is incomplete, and yet it confirmed that 99.97% of those records had documented citizenship in DHS's incomplete records. When we looked, and you talked about this at the top of the show, when we look at some of that 0.03% that has been reported out to some of the states, even then we're finding somewhere between perhaps a third and two-thirds of them are documented citizens. The numbers are incredibly small. And so the states are doing a really good job already. They have better data than the federal government does, thanks to their motor vehicles agencies and Real ID. And they're using that data to flag anyone who appears not to be a citizen before they can get registered. That's really good policy. They're doing a remarkably good job of it. But it's absolutely not true that we don't know how much there is. This administration has had 18 months to look for it. And all they found is information confirming that this is very rare.
11: Justin?
13: Yeah, and I'll add, I mean, it is true that election officials are doing a great job at screening out. It's also on the part of voters, voting when you're a non-citizen is the least perfect crime there is. You're going to be caught every single time. You're creating a paper trail in your own name of the fact that you voted when you weren't supposed to. And it's an absolutely standard record check to check, among other things, voter registration, voter history databases, whenever there's an appointment for a change in status, for a visa, for a legal permanent residency, for naturalization, which means that you're always going to get caught. And so there's a real reason why we don't see non-citizen voting to any significant extent. Not only are election officials really good at catching it when it happens, but it's just not happening because it's a really dumb way to commit a crime.
11: We're discussing the administration's attempts to change the election process and what that means for the freedom and fairness of it. We're here with legal and election experts David Becker and Justin Levitt. And we're hearing from you. Becky writes, my spouse and I have been working elections for the past 5 years. I work the absentee ballot counting. My husband works the polls. We are both in awe of the process, the integrity, working directly with folks from the other party. I think these threats from the federal government are in direct opposition to our democracy. It's a chilling time. I'm Jen White.
12: And I'm Todd Zwillick.
11: We'll be right back.

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8: 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Have you ever signed up for a subscription or membership, and then when you decided to cancel it, the company made it nearly impossible? A new rule in New York City bans so-called subscription scams and promises to penalize companies that make it hard for customers to cancel. The city is also banning secretive junk fees, extra dollars companies can add onto a purchase that can add whopping sums to the advertised price. And we want to hear from you. If you've ever been charged for a subscription without knowing or hit with a mountain of junk fees, what was it for? And how much did you spend? Call us at 855-236-1A1A. What kind of oversight do you think is needed to protect consumers from subscription scams and junk fees? The number again is 855-236-1212. Or leave a message with our app, 1A Vox Pop, and we'll hear your stories tomorrow. Now back to today's installment of our weekly politics series, If You Can Keep It, on the administration's efforts to change the way elections are conducted and how states are pushing back. We're here with David Becker. He's the executive director and founder of the nonpartisan nonprofit Center for Election Innovation and Research. Also with us, Justin Levitt. He's a constitutional law scholar and professor at Loyola Marymount Law School. He was also the deputy assistant attorney general in the Justice Department's Civil Rights Division between 2015 and 2017. And as always on Mondays, Todd Zwillick.
9: We've been hearing from so many of you, including many of you who are poll workers, volunteers, people who work on America's democracy. John emails to say, I became an election clerk in Kentucky in 2020 when there was a shortage of poll workers. I'm a Republican who had faith in our election security, and I still do. Election security is a bipartisan operation and, as noted today, extremely secure. I encourage anyone who's interested or concerned to do their civic duty and become an election worker. John, thank you so much for reaching out. David Becker, the administration is pushing for labor-intensive changes that Jen and I have mentioned already, paper ballots that you've talked about, running audits that already exist. President Trump, meanwhile, fired the remaining members of the Election Assistance Administration in Washington, assists election administration across the country. Could that place an extra burden on cities and states trying to run an election? What's the real impact of firing those commissioners, do you think?
10: Well, I think there are two things going on here. The first is the president continues to try to expand the constitutional powers of the presidency beyond that which the founders intended. And the Supreme Court seems to be going along with that to some degree, saying that he can replace leaders, commissioners, Senate-confirmed appointees of agencies that Congress intended to be independent, such as the Election Assistance Commission. And that is very troubling. But we can also look at what the impact on elections will be. The EAC has a very limited mandate. It's almost entirely voluntary. It doesn't have the power to dictate states do anything in particular, even with regard to voting machines and certification. That's all voluntary. States can choose not to use it. Some states have. For instance, California has certification that they have ensured is at least as good as what federal certification would be. So the impact on the election itself is going to be very, very minimal. People should not worry about that, but we should be concerned about continued efforts to sow disinformation about the security of our elections, that we already have paper ballots, that we already have audits, that our system is secure and has withstood every piece of scrutiny that has been thrown at it over the last several years. And we should expect that that might continue if the election doesn't go the way the president hopes it does.
8: Well, we're still hearing from you. Tom asks, how many times in past elections has such a letter been sent to all 50 states? I was a poll worker in a red state. The level of security to protect the vote was very impressive. I'm an independent. And Tom is referring there to the letter the Justice Department sent to all 50 states threatening to criminally prosecute election officials if any non-citizens cast votes in elections. Justin, what can you tell us? Has this been done before?
11: Not to my knowledge, although you heard Secretary Simon at the top of the program say that it was really just a letter that repeated existing law, something that all 50 states officials are very aware of. And that is also true. The letter appears to have been, again, an attempt at a little bit of marketing by the president, but didn't make any new law. And I don't think has any statewide official concern because, again, as you heard the secretary say, they all know full well what federal law requires and are all complying with that. I do want to focus on, you've now heard a couple of listeners write in to say that their own experience in working the polls has shown them that the process is bipartisan, is secure, is nonpartisan, really, and is just designed to help the American people who are eligible to vote cast their votes and reveal their preferences. And I think that's right. One of the most powerful ways to combat misinformation and disinformation is to just take part in the process. And you've heard from your listeners. This is validated, by the way, when election skeptics who think that there are problems with the elections actually sign up to become poll workers, to become election officials, and see the belts and suspenders and belts with suspenders attached that are our resilient election system, they come away pretty impressed. And that's no news. That's no surprise to your listeners who've been doing this for decades. It's no news to your listeners who've been doing this for an election or two. But really, one of the best ways to see how secure the election system is exactly as your listeners have said, to get involved and across the board, wherever they happen to be. I've heard the same story from poll workers who are Democrats and Republicans and independents and none of the above, who come away saying, yeah, it's just a bunch of Americans helping other Americans use their First Amendment rights as was intended.
8: Now, we did reach out to the DOJ and FEMA for this conversation. The DOJ shared this statement, quote, the Justice Department's Civil Rights Division this week sent letters to election officials in all 50 states and the District of Columbia, reminding them of their obligations under federal law to maintain accurate voter rolls. These letters make clear that officials who knowingly allow ineligible non-citizens to remain registered or to cast ballots could face legal consequences. This is not about administrative errors. It's about knowing failures to act. The department is offering technical assistance and legal guidance to any state that wants help ensuring its voter lists are accurate. Protecting the integrity of every American's vote is a priority, and we want every voter, regardless of power, to be able to trust that elections are being run cleanly. And just to clarify, those letters went out last week, not this one. Justin, as someone who worked in the DOJ's Civil Rights Division, what do you make of that statement?
11: I wish that they had the capacity to offer the assistance they're promising at this point. The Department of Justice, lamentably, has fallen off a cliff with respect to the credibility that they've earned in the courts and with respect to the expertise they have on staff. Both David and I had the privilege to serve there. And the nature of the DOJ as a fearsome litigator comes not from the name on the side of the building. It comes from the quality of the work inside. And unfortunately, in the last couple months, we have seen a dramatic drop in the quality of that work, which is part of why you've seen court after court after court reject what the Department of Justice has said, not just in the voting arena, but in a lot of different arenas. It's part of why you've seen the DOJ lose credibility with the public. And the Epstein files and the travesty that that has become show that that's also bipartisan, that the DOJ has lost credibility among Republicans just as much as Democrats, unfortunately. This is not the sort of letter that would have been sent out in previous administrations. And I don't think that the DOJ has the capacity to follow through on the implicit threat in the letter. I don't say that with pleasure. The damage that has been done to the Department of Justice will take decades to restore. The credibility of the department will take decades to restore. But I do think it does provide a little bit of solace for citizens who are frightened of what the DOJ might do. They simply don't have the power and don't have the person power to follow through on most of the threats they're making at this point.
8: Just a quick reminder, we're talking to legal and election experts Justin Levitt and David Becker.
10: David, Stephen Simon of Minnesota, that letter that we've been talking about to 50 secretaries of state, called it performative. I get it. What about intimidation of officials? At some point, does this become an attempted intimidation? Or are they too sophisticated to fall for it, is my question.
9: So I think those both might be true. I think there are efforts to create such a fire hose of garbage aimed at election officials to make their jobs harder and to create an impression of chaos around our election system in case, for instance, the elections don't go the way that the administration would like. But it's also true, as Justin said, no one's getting a letter from the DOJ now, given how hollowed out this DOJ has become, given their record of almost unbroken defeats. And no one is getting that letter and is shaking in their boots now. And that's not the way it used to be. I mean, if people got a letter from the DOJ when Justin and I were working there, it went through layers and layers of review from career and political staff to the point where the DOJ was pretty darn sure, almost to 100%, that it was going to win that case if it needed to bring it. That's not the case anymore. And so I think there is attempted intimidation here. I am concerned to the degree that election officials are being exhausted by it and they're having their networks of support disrupted to some degree, but they are shining through. They are doing such a remarkable job. We're over halfway through the primaries right now. We're seeing record high turnout in most places. During the last 6 years, from 2018 to now, we've seen record high turnout in most of our general elections. Mm-hmm. It is really remarkable what these public servants are doing, Republicans and Democrats and independents all over the country. And so they can keep trying, but it's not going to work.
8: Just a couple of data points. In Texas, more ballots were cast in the first 7 days of early primary voting this year than any recent midterm or presidential election. In New York, that mayoral election last year, overall general election voter turnout was higher than any city election since 1968. So voters are turning out. We're still hearing from you. Rachel emails, I worked twice as a poll worker in Arkansas. I was surprised at the level of seriousness for the training, the many checks and balances to ensure the integrity of the elections, and the bipartisan workers involved. It was an extremely secure process with multiple people being responsible and checking each other's processes. We also got this from Scott, who says, I work as an election poll clerk here in the state of Georgia. We are so tired of all the people coming in to vote talking about how there are not paper ballots. There are. And about quote unquote illegals voting. They don't. Working the polls here, we are sworn in before 6 a.m, have an hour to set up complicated machines with redundant security seals and networked machines that talk to each other. And the county office, along with tons of signage going out across the street. That's a hustle. After 7 p.m, we cross-check all the machines and ballot counts, not the votes, the ballots. I am quite worried, both for our personal safety and for the integrity of the remains of our democracy.
10: And we got this from Chris, who says, I'm a non-MAGA Republican and I work part-time as an interpreter for government agencies. Although I don't discount that the number of non-citizen voters is low, I was appalled recently when interpreting for what was almost certainly an illegal immigrant applying for social benefits. And the very first question asked by the state employee was whether she wanted to register to vote. Fortunately, the applicant quickly said that she was a non-citizen, but you have to wonder how many would have responded by answering yes. Although asking for photo ID to register to vote does not eliminate the

0: to the Motor Vehicles Agency. You came in to prove your legal presence in the United States, and most do that with a U.S. birth certificate or a passport. Motor vehicles agencies have that. We've had that since 2002. This is why the numbers are so low, and states regularly check that against the driver's license data, against Social Security data when they need to. We have multiple checks and balances to make sure that this is, and it, we've proven it's incredibly rare.
1: So Donald Trump's repeated claim that you need an ID in the grocery store to buy milk or cereal, but not to vote, that's false.
0: I mean, I can't tell you. I mean, I don't get asked for ID when I go buy beer anymore. That's probably because I'm of a certain advanced age. But it is, we can talk about whether you need ID to fly on a plane. Fact is, you don't. Justin can talk about that a little bit as well. Whether you need ID to buy alcohol or cigarettes, sometimes you do, sometimes you don't. None of those are fundamental constitutional rights. But that said, every single registered voter shows ID when they register to vote in the United States for the last quarter of a century.
2: But that's a whole other show. Whether you have to have ID to get on a flight. But I want to make sure we get to this from Stephen, because we only have about a minute and a half left. My concern is not the legality or truthfulness of the rhetoric, but that the rhetoric is deliberately in earshot of the general public with the intent to cast doubt. We already have a participation problem. And I just want to point out that if half the electorate casts a vote and the threshold for a candidate or issue is 50%, then roughly only one quarter of the electorate is making the decisions. Voter turnout is sometimes even less. Now, we noted that we are seeing increased voter turnout of late. But, I mean, Justin, when we talk about the stakes here, regardless of the court challenges and whether the Trump administration is successful when they actually put these cases before a judge, we're talking about Americans' trust and our electoral system and how that affects their willingness to engage in our civic processes. What are the stakes here?
3: I think the stakes are our democracy. And the good news is, I think we're up to it. I mean, this show is titled, If You Can Keep It. That's an admonition from Ben Franklin to the rest of the country about what it would take to sustain the democracy that they gave us, the Democratic Republic that they gave us. It wasn't dependent on officials. It wasn't dependent on media. It was dependent on us. And we are the best defense against this sort of mis and disinformation that seeks to foster mistrust in the system. We are also the only engine we need for the increased participation I would love to see. I would love to see every eligible American come out. As David said, we're hoping to get 50%, which is not a high bar. And we have the capacity to really pump that up. The single best way to do it is for us to talk to real people, for us to talk to friends and neighbors and family, and encourage people to exercise the privilege of the franchise, to exercise the rights that the Constitution gives them in showing up at the polls. You've heard from all your listeners about how secure and how nonpartisan that process is. It's going to be pretty straightforward in November. So I think the real message here is go vote. Go convince others to vote. And that's exactly how we reestablish trust in the process.
2: Well, we'll leave the conversation there for now, but we'll continue to engage with you leading up to the midterms and beyond. That was Justin Levitt. He's a constitutional law scholar and professor at Loyola Marymount Law School. Also with us, David Becker, the executive director and founder of the nonpartisan nonprofit Center for Election Innovation and Research. Thanks to you all. Today's producer was Haley Blassingame. This program comes to you from WAMU, part of American University in Washington, distributed by NPR. I'm Jen White.
1: And I'm Todd Zwillick.
2: 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This is 1A.

0: 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It's a new Workday. 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
1: And this is All Things Considered here on WNYC. Thanks for joining us this afternoon. Coming up next, EV batteries. The economics of recycling them doesn't always work out. We'll hear about a new possible solution coming up next.
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1: 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On tonight's On Point, the psychology behind why we love an underdog. That's coming up tonight at 8 o'clock On Point here on WNYC. Checking our weather, pretty comfortable weather today, but the real heat kicking in tomorrow. It's 83 degrees right now, mostly sunny skies this afternoon. They'll stay mostly clear as we drop to a low of 71 degrees overnight. And then tomorrow, sunshine, a high of 94 degrees. Wednesday, sunny and breezy with a high of 98. Still in the 90s on Thursday, looks like mostly sunny with a high of 92. 20 minutes after 4 o'clock, this is WNYC.

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1: And you're listening to All Things Considered here on WNYC. Still ahead, Pakistan helped mediate last month's ceasefire agreement with Iran. And some analysts say Pakistan will again be needed now that hostilities have resumed.
2: The leadership in Iran and the U.S. need a new off-ramp. 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
7: Live from NPR News in Culver City, California, I'm Dwayne Brown. After another exchange of fire between the U.S. and Iran, President Trump says he's reinstating a blockade on Iran in the Strait of Hormuz. That's where about 20% of the world's fuel flows through, but tanker traffic is now down to a crawl. NPR's Scott Horsley tells us about how that's affecting energy prices as well as the cost at the gas pump.
8: Continued fighting in and around the Strait of Hormuz has pushed oil prices higher. AAA says the average price of regular gas in the U.S. is now $3.87 a gallon. That's up about 8 cents from a week ago, but 21 cents lower than this time last month. Gasoline consumption in the U.S. has inched up despite the high price, but global demand for petroleum products is expected to fall this year for the first time since the pandemic downturn 6 years ago. Scott Horsley, NPR News, Washington.
7: The renewed conflict is raising fears of a return to all-out war and further disruption to the global economy. An aircraft helping fight a large wildfire in Colorado crashed yesterday, killing the 56-year-old pilot from British Columbia. From Colorado Public Radio, Sina Sieg reports residents lined a highway this morning observing a procession of firefighting vehicles.
9: A long line of cars were pulled over to the side of U.S. 50 in Montrose, waiting for the procession. Linda Pensakowski was holding two American flags. She was there to honor the fallen pilot and all the firefighting crews battling several major wildfires across the state. Late last month, three federal wildland firefighters were killed in a blaze near the Utah border.
10: It's very important to me. They're doing such a wonderful job, and to lose, you know, we've lost four of them here in Colorado.
9: Colorado's seen some of its largest wildfires ever this year.
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1: And this is WNYC in New York. I'm David First, 83 degrees at 4:33. City officials say 43rd Street in Manhattan still closed between 2nd and 3rd Avenue as crews continue to work on safety efforts at the Pfizer building. The tower was at risk of collapse after support beams buckled last week. Department of Buildings Commissioner Ahmed Tighani says shoring operations continue.
11: What that looks like is the installation of these light-duty shoring posts, which has already been done from the 9th floor to the roof. This will be replaced again with even stronger steel columns.
1: The DOB also says a netting enclosure on the outside of the north end of the building has been added as an extra layer of safety. It's the site of the largest office to residential development in the country, and crews had been working to expand the tower. New Jersey Governor Mikey Sherrill has signed new legislation aimed at bringing nuclear power back to New Jersey. WNYC's Mike Hayes has more.
12: Sherrill ran for governor on expanding New Jersey's energy supply in hopes that generating more power will lead to lower electric bills for residents. The new law instructs the Board of Public Utilities to devise a plan to bring a new nuclear power plant to the Garden State. It's one of several pieces of energy legislation the first-term Democrat has signed in the past few weeks, and other mandates large data centers pay more for their energy. Critics of the nuclear bill say, even if it's successful, it'll take nearly a decade for a new plant to be built. And the state's ratepayer advocate says they're worried that cost overruns and construction delays could end up raising energy rates for New Jerseyans.
1: An endangered turtle named Pancake will be released into the Atlantic Ocean along Coney Island this week. The Wildlife Conservation Society says the sea turtle was rescued last year off the shores of Massachusetts after suffering from a hypothermia-like condition in November. It was taken to a facility in West Hampton Beach for treatment. Pancake is likely 2 to 5 years old and now weighs a healthy 11 pounds. The Conservation Society says Pancake is swimming confidently and maintains a healthy diet of shrimp and clams. Pancake will be released on Thursday morning at 10:30 sharp along the beach outside the New York Aquarium. Checking the commute, we're seeing delays on E and F trains in both directions. Currently 83 degrees. We're expecting mostly clear skies tonight with a low of 71.
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14: And I'm Ailsa Chang in Culver City, California. At least 5 people have been shot by the Memphis Safe Task Force. That's a law enforcement operation launched by President Trump back in the fall to tackle crime in Memphis. 4 of those confrontations were fatal. And nationally, these shootings add to a troubling steady drumbeat of deadly encounters with federal personnel. NPR's Juliana Kim and Kat Lonsdorf have been digging into this task force and join us now. Hello to both of you.
15: Hey, Ailsa.
16: Hi.
14: Hi. Okay, Kat, let's start with you. I know that you've been reporting on this task force ever since it started. What can you tell us about it?
15: Yeah, the task force is made up of about 350 federal agents from multiple agencies and also more than 1,400 Tennessee National Guard members. The U.S. Marshals Service is leading the task force, and they're all working closely with state and local police. This was a task force that was welcomed by Tennessee Governor Bill Lee, who is a Republican. Memphis Mayor Paul Young, a Democrat, has been less enthusiastic about it, but doesn't have much power to stop it. Historically, Memphis does have one of the highest violent crime rates in the country, but those rates were trending down before this task force was launched. I've been to Memphis a few times during this task force, talking to people there. In the beginning, I was hearing a lot of folks who were cautiously optimistic that maybe some extra resources in the city could help. But in the past months, there's been a lot of immigration enforcement activity and now a wave of these shootings. A lot of people are questioning the strain it's putting on the community.
14: I can imagine. And Juliana, I know that you have been talking to the family of one of the men who was killed by federal agents in Memphis, Jonah Neal. He was fatally shot by federal agents while suffering a mental health crisis. And I understand that this is the first time that we're hearing the family's account of this shooting, right? What did they tell you?
17: Yeah, I spoke with Jonah's mom, Jessica Neal, and she was actually one of the Memphis residents who were cautiously optimistic about the task force. That all changed in May. Jessica says her son was threatening to end his life with her handgun one night, and she immediately called 911. But instead of local police, agents with Homeland Security Investigations came. They operate under ICE. When they arrived, Jessica says one of the agents told her to step outside, and minutes later,
18: I heard a gunshot. And that was it. I don't know anything after that.
17: Jessica's immediate reaction was that her son pulled the trigger on himself. It wasn't until the next day when her sister sent her an article that Jessica learned it was a federal agent who opened fire and struck Jonah. The family is demanding to see any video from that night. Meanwhile, the Tennessee Bureau of Investigations told NPR it's investigating and didn't have any information they could share. You know, we also reached out to the task force about the shooting, but were directed to TBI.
14: Yeah. Well, what did you learn about Jonah himself?
17: Yeah, his family described Jonah as smart, quiet, and caring. I also spoke with his grandmother, Cindy Leachman Aldridge, and she said one of her favorite moments was listening to music together, like the song Groovin' by the Rascals.
16: He'd say, Groovin'. He'd just start singing. He was so much fun. So much fun.
17: It was only in recent years that Jonah started to struggle with his mental health. But his family says leading up to his death, Jonah was becoming more open to help. They also emphasized that Jonah was not a violent person.
14: So tragic. And Jonah, I mean, he's just one of several people who have been shot and killed by this task force in Memphis, right?
15: Right. I mean, just last week, there were two fatal shootings by the task force, one by members of the Tennessee National Guard over the 4th of July weekend. And then last Wednesday, a DEA agent shot and killed someone while attempting to serve an arrest warrant. A similar incident to that happened in May. The TBI says it's investigating all of these incidents, but it's really hard to get a lot of information on them. It's not even clear if there was any body cam footage from some of them, for example.
17: Mm-hmm. And it also reflects what we're seeing on the national level. That is a troubling pattern of shootings involving federal personnel. And it comes as the Trump administration ramps up their use of federal agents to, you know, address crime, clamp down on protests, or conduct immigration enforcement. Right. Most recently today in Maine, there was a fatal shooting involving an ICE agent. And last week, there was a deadly encounter with ICE in Houston.
14: God. And I'm curious, like, what are experts saying right now about these shootings?
17: I mean, they're certainly taking note of that troubling pattern I just mentioned. You know, we talked with Miriam Nemeth. She's the executive director for the ACLU of Tennessee. She's been worried for months that Memphis would see more instances of deadly force by federal agents, like we have in Minneapolis and other cities.
19: I turned to my colleagues and I said, Memphis is next. I'm terrified that Memphis is next.
17: She said this string of shootings is, quote, deeply concerning, and there needs to be more accountability.
15: You know, but like I said before, Elsa, it's really hard to get answers about this task force, in large part because of all the different agencies operating there. I talked to Thaddeus Johnson. He's a former Memphis police officer, now a senior fellow at the Council on Criminal Justice. He says it gets really complicated when you put federal officers, military, local police working together. At a very basic level, many officers aren't coming in familiar with the city.
20: You're not trained for it, you don't have a connection to the community, and you're coming in like a foreign invader, and that's how citizens see it.
15: He called this a very short-sighted way to view public safety.
14: That is NPR's Kat Lonsdorf and Juliana Kim talking about the federal task force in Memphis. Thank you to both of you.
15: Thank you.
17: Thank you.
13: Pakistan has been leading mediation efforts to end this round of fighting between the U.S. and Iran. It's urging restraint as strikes pick back up. Pakistan's statement came even as President Trump said on Truth Social that the U.S. would charge a rate of 20% on all cargo shipped through the Strait of Hormuz in return for ensuring security. And NPR's Dia Hadid brings us the latest.
21: President Trump gave no further details on the new rate he proposed for cargo to transit. The Strait of Hormuz used to be freely navigated before the U.S. and Israel declared war on Iran. It was only about a month ago that Pakistan had mediated a memorandum of understanding that ended hostilities and which kicked off negotiations on a permanent peace deal. The unraveling came after Iran struck three ships in the Strait of Hormuz on July 7, which it accused of not coordinating their passage with Tehran. The US hit back with waves of strikes that so far have not ended. Iran has also been targeting Gulf countries, including Bahrain, Kuwait and Qatar. Those strikes threatened to widen this conflict further. Amid the fighting, Pakistan's Prime Minister Shehbaz Sharif led a flurry of calls to try to ease tensions. And even as the two sides clashed, Reuters reported that Iranian officials traveled to the Gulf state of Oman on Saturday to try to resolve tensions over ships navigating the strait. Both Oman and Iran overlook the narrow passageway. Qamar Chima, the executive director of the Islamabad-based think tank the Snowbird Institute, tells NPR that the two sides are stuck.
2: The leadership in Iran and the U.S., they need a new off-ramp, and they will only get it through, obviously, the players who have been mediating, and particularly Pakistan.
21: Chima says despite the fighting and the furious bluster, Iran and the U.S. will eventually agree to Pakistani mediation, the only country that enjoys the trust of both sides. Dee Hadid, NPR News, Lahore.

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1: And this is All Things Considered here on WNYC. I'm David First. The Trump administration's plan to convert a warehouse in Morris County, New Jersey, into an ICE detention center is back on. The White House had said it would walk away from the controversial plan in Roxbury Township, but a new court filing says immigration authorities have changed their minds. The plan faces bipartisan opposition from state and local officials, and the town even sued over the conversion plan earlier this year. WNYC's Michael Saul Warren has been covering the back and forth and joins us now. So, Michael, get us caught up. What is the latest?
2: So, David, last week on Friday, federal lawyers filed a short notice saying that the Department of Homeland Security had decided it would, in fact, continue its effort to turn the Roxbury warehouse into a 1,500-bed ICE detention center. The drama there is that less than 2 weeks before, at the end of June, those federal lawyers had said DHS was dropping the plan and would try to sell the warehouse. But here's the thing. While state and local leaders and anti-ICE activists were celebrating that news, Homeland Security Secretary Mark Wayne Mullen posted on X that his department would never back down and would keep the warehouse for a detention center. So the latest filing appears to be federal lawyers matching Mullen's position on the record. Quite a bit of whiplash there.
1: So for those of us keeping track or trying to keep track, walk us through the past few months. What did this conversion, when did this conversion plan first come to light?
2: So early reports about the Roxbury warehouse plan came over the winter. And that's when the Washington Post first reported the Trump administration's plans for doing such conversions nationwide. Now, our colleague, Mike Hayes, confirmed in February that feds had paid almost $130 million for the warehouse, which was just sitting empty. Bipartisan opposition sprung up almost immediately after the sale was confirmed and the plan was confirmed. And that opposition has remained consistent in the months since.
1: Right. And where did the opposition to the project come from and how was it expressed?
2: Pretty much everywhere across the region. It's been widespread opposition, bipartisan. Anti-ICE activists generally don't want any new detention centers, period. Local environmentalists warned that the strain on the local sewer system and impact on the water supply could harm the Highlands region. That's a part of the state that serves drinking water to millions of people across North Jersey. Local officials and residents who generally lean Republican up there just don't want a detention center in their backyard. There have been protests at the site. There have been protests in surrounding towns. Roxbury leaders have passed resolutions proclaiming their opposition to the planned detention center. And most importantly, in the spring, the state and Roxbury teamed up to sue the federal government to block the plan. That lawsuit hinges on arguments that the Trump administration is breaking federal environmental protection laws.
1: Okay, where does that stand? Where does the lawsuit brought by the state and Roxbury stand?
2: It is still going on, but in May, both sides agreed that the work on the project would halt until environmental assessments could be done. And that deal is still in place. So there's been no work done at the site, and for all the latest posturing, there is still no work being done at the site. I spoke with Governor Mikey Sherrill earlier today, and she didn't mince words.
3: They overpaid for it, and now they're caught holding the bag, and they're upset. I mean, it turns out when you do stupid things, you lose in court, and that's just what happened.
2: Sherrill went on to emphasize that the state's position on the situation remains unchanged, regardless of the back and forth from the Trump administration.
3: They can't build despite, you know, them saying they're going to keep fighting this. Go ahead. Again, we are just going to keep governing and delivering good government for the people of New Jersey despite the chaos from Washington.
2: So that's how Governor Sherrill is feeling. As for the lawsuit, a joint status report from both sides is due to be filed on Friday. We will be watching to see what updates, if any, that brings.
1: And we'll continue to bring all of those updates. WNYC's Michael Saul Warren, thanks for joining us.
2: Thanks for having me.
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5: WNYC supporters include Neon, presenting Her Private Hell. From Nicholas Winding Refn, the director of Drive and The Neon Demon, Her Private Hell stars Sophie Thatcher and Charles Melton in a neo-noir nightmare. 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
1: You're listening to All Things Considered here on WNYC. Over the course of his 3 decades in Congress, Lindsey Graham was a major influence on Capitol Hill, as well as one of the most vocal advocates for U.S. military might. We'll hear more about that coming up next hour. 83 degrees right now, mostly sunny this afternoon. We'll have a low tonight of 71 degrees, and then tomorrow the heat is rising. Sunny tomorrow with a high of 94.

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1: And this is All Things Considered here on WNYC. Maine Democrat Graham Plattner ended his U.S. Senate campaign last week after being accused of rape. Many of his supporters are considering how to move forward.
2: A human instinct would be, okay, now I'm so crestfallen that I'm just going to stay on the floor, but there's no time to stay on the floor.
1: The state's Democrats have just 2 weeks to find a replacement candidate. We'll have more on that effort coming up later this hour. 83 degrees now, dropping down to 71 tonight.
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6: Live from NPR News in Culver City, California, I'm Duane Brown. Secretary of State Marco Rubio says he's beginning a campaign to dismantle the International Criminal Court, the world's only standing war crimes tribunal. NPR's Michelle Kellerman tells us Rubio calls the ICC a threat to U.S. sovereignty.
7: In an op-ed in the Wall Street Journal and in an online video, Secretary Rubio accuses the International Criminal Court based in The Hague of waging a war against the U.S.
8: Not with bullets or missiles, but with statutes, compacts, and the force of so-called international law.
7: Rubio says U.S. service members or Border Patrol agents could be at risk for prosecution, but the court was set up more than two decades ago to prosecute war crimes and genocide in countries that don't or won't hold their personnel to account. The Trump administration imposed sanctions to stop an ICC investigation into Afghanistan, and now Rubio says he will work to dismantle what he calls the court's threat to U.S. sovereignty. Michelle Kellerman, NPR News, the State Department.
6: A dozen states led by California are suing to stop the merger of Hollywood giants Paramount and Warner Brothers Discovery. NPR's David Falkenflik reports the states worry the deal would stifle competition between film studios and news outlets.
9: California Attorney General Rob Bonta says a union of Paramount and Warner would lead to higher prices, lower quality, and less content for film and television. The $111 billion deal would bring together the company's movie studios, streamers Paramount Plus and HBO Max, news outlets CBS News and CNN, and other household names. Oracle co-founder and Trump ally Larry Ellison is largely bankrolling the bid. The U.S. Justice Department has decided not to fight it, but in a press release, Bonta says California and the other states are fighting for free and fair, not rigged markets. He says America has no kings in government or its economy. David Folkenflik, NPR News.
6: This is NPR.
1: And this is WNYC in New York. I'm David First, 83 degrees at 533. New Jersey Governor Mikey Sherrill is criticizing the Trump administration's reversal on a proposed federal immigration detention center in North Jersey. Federal lawyers said last month they would abandon a contentious plan to convert a warehouse in Roxbury Township into a 1,500-bed ICE facility. Then they reversed course last week, saying the Department of Homeland Security would move forward with the project. Sherrill says the whiplash at the federal level doesn't change the facts on the ground.
10: They overpaid for it, and now they're caught holding the bag, and they're upset. I mean, it turns out when you do stupid things, you lose in court, and that's just what happened.
1: The DHS paid nearly $130 million for the warehouse earlier this year, but work on the project has largely been halted since May after the state and Roxbury sued to block it. Attorneys for both sides are due to file a status report on Friday. City officials say 43rd Street in Manhattan still closed between 2nd and 3rd Avenue as crews continue to work on safety efforts at the Pfizer building. The tower was at risk of collapse after support beams buckled last week. Department of Buildings Commissioner Ahmed Tighani says shoring operations continue.
11: What that looks like is the installation of these light-duty shoring boats, which has already been done from the ninth floor to the roof. This will be replaced again with even stronger steel columns.
1: The DOB also says a netting enclosure on the outside of the north end of the building has also been added as an extra layer of safety. The lineup for this year's New York Comedy Festival is out. More than 200 comedians will perform across the five boroughs this fall. The festival was founded in 2004 by Caroline Hirsch of the now-closed Carolines on Broadway. She says it's the largest and longest-running annual comedy festival in the U.S., and it keeps growing.
12: There are many, many, many more young people doing stand-up comedy or classified comedy as, you know, Instagrams and Reels and whatever else they're doing on TikTok, you know, that had kind of exploded in the last 6 years after COVID.
1: Headliners include Marc Maron and Ilana Glazer. The festival starts November 6th. Delays on downtown 2, 3, E, and F trains and Rockaway-bound A trains, also Forest Hills-bound M and R trains. Currently 83 degrees. Skies will stay mostly clear tonight as we see a low of 71 tomorrow. We'll see a high of 94.
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0: This is All Things Considered from NPR News. I'm Elsa Chang in Culver City, California.
14: And I'm Scott Detrow in Washington. The Trump administration is backing off from its most aggressive attempt to restrict health care for transgender youth. That is according to a document obtained by NPR's Selena Simmons-Duffin, who is here with the exclusive. Hey, Selena.
15: Hi, Scott.
14: Let's set the stage first off. What has the Trump administration been trying to do?
15: We're talking about an effort from the Department of Health and Human Services. Specifically, they said that they would withhold all Medicare and Medicaid funding, which is a huge part of any hospital's budget, from any hospital that provided gender-affirming care for young people all over the country. Essentially, it would have been a national ban on gender-affirming care for youth at hospitals. Just the threat of this proposed rule taking effect has had an enormous impact. 27 states have banned this care, and now dozens of hospitals in states that support transgender care have shuttered their programs, and many have cited this particular proposal as a reason why they could not continue.
14: But now you're reporting the administration is backing off. What's going on here?
15: Yeah, according to an official document I obtained, the Trump administration will not be finalizing this rule, so it will not take effect. It's not clear why they're doing this, but it's a big reversal. It was proposed in December at a huge press conference I attended at HHS headquarters with a lot of fanfare. It did get a lot of pushback. The American Medical Association and the Children's Hospital Association both urged the government to withdraw it. They said it violated several laws and set a dangerous precedent. Now it seems the Trump administration is not formally withdrawing the rule, but they're coming really close. It still exists on a regulation website with the final action date as December 2028, just days before President Trump leaves office. The Centers for Medicare and Medicaid Services responded to my question saying that the agency, quote, does not comment on future rulemaking or speculate on potential actions, unquote, and added that the Trump administration opposes surgery for transgender children specifically, which is rare and not a specific issue with this rule.
14: I mean, this is surprising because, like you said, the administration has really leaned into this topic, made limiting transgender rights a key part of its agenda. What do you think this means?
15: Yeah, I mean, you can think about things like banning trans people from serving in the military, changing how trans people identify themselves on passports, access to bathrooms at universities. It fits with this overall stance of this White House that it's taken on trans health care. Sam Bagenstos of Michigan Law served as general counsel of HHS under the Biden administration. He told me the fact that the Trump administration appears to be backing away from this rule is significant.
16: It is, I think, a victory for people who are defending the rights and interests of trans people, but I don't think it indicates a more general retreat from the aggressive posture of the Trump administration.
14: When he says aggressive posture, give us some examples of recent policies from the administration.
15: Yeah, I mean, the Department of Justice recently sent criminal subpoenas to hospitals seeking full medical files for transgender young patients and employment files for doctors and nurses providing their care. Those have been challenged in court and some have been blocked, but it's an ongoing story. And last month, when the trans sports decision came down from the Supreme Court, the White House issued a press release saying it bolstered the president's, quote, push to eliminate transgender insanity. So definitely no softening of rhetoric there. At the same time, what this could mean is that some gender clinics for young people at hospitals might restart their programs or feel more confident that they can continue without this threat hanging over them.
14: NPR's Selena Simmons-Duffin, thank you so much.
15: You're welcome.
0: It has been 1 week since Politico published a story alleging that Maine Democrat Graham Plattner raped a former girlfriend. He denies the allegation, but it forced him to end his campaign for the U.S. Senate. Now, the state Democratic Party is scrambling to replace Plattner on the ballot. But as NPR senior political correspondent Tamara Keith reports, voters in Maine are still reeling.
17: Joseph Barrabee gave up on politics in 1972 after Democrat George McGovern lost the race for president in a landslide.
18: And at that point, literally, that's when I bailed out of politics, literally, because I was so devastated that he only won Massachusetts.
17: Barrabee is an independent voter who lives in Northport, Maine. And much to his surprise, Graham Plattner sparked something in him he could hardly believe.
18: Because I am so apolitical. So, I am. I want nothing to do with it. I was actually considering giving money to his campaign.
17: Charlotte Agel is on the opposite end of the spectrum, a registered Democrat and picture book author in Brunswick. She is very politically engaged, has been for decades. She met Plattner early on in his campaign.
2: One of our neighbors said, hey, would you like to come to my backyard and meet Graham Plattner? I'd sort of heard of him. When I went to that backyard event, I just by happenstance walked in with him.
17: By the time it was over, she had signed up to volunteer for his campaign.
2: I felt a kinship with everything that was coming out of his mouth, basically. Very smart, good at identifying the problem.
17: Core to Plattner's economic populist message was that this system has been failing regular people while the rich and powerful get more rich and more powerful. He had faced controversies throughout his campaign. The sexist Reddit posts, the tattoo that resembled a Nazi symbol, the sexting outside of his marriage. He easily won the nomination anyway, but then came the rape allegation. Barrabee says he was devastated by what came next.
18: I agree with women's rights and women should not be abused, but to have one person come up and stand up and say, he abused me, and then that's it, it's just not really fair to him, I think, first of all, to look into it maybe. And I just think they didn't want him.
17: Barrabee says Democrats chopped the legs out from under someone who had brought people back into politics.
18: He was bringing in people like me, and that's what's going to do this. And you know what? We're in the middle of a war to save this country. And we have the other side that's fighting with the gloves off, and we're putting the gloves on. We're in trouble.
17: Charlotte Agel has been processing it all a little differently.
2: A human instinct would be, okay, now I'm so crestfallen that I'm just going to stay on the floor, but there's no time to stay on the floor.
17: The Maine Democratic Party has just 2 weeks to select a replacement nominee to take on longtime Republican Senator Susan Collins, who has repeatedly proven to be an electoral juggernaut. Agel admits to being a chronic optimist, but says this was never about one man.
2: You know, we're not a cult. We're just a movement that wants to take back this country for the middle and the working class.
17: Agel wants to believe this massive disruption won't sap the momentum she felt for change.
2: Because it's really been like a rocket ship. We've all been on it. And that's why, you know, when these very serious things have been alleged and, you know, rightly he has dropped out of the race, we're kind of still flying at 90 million miles an hour, wondering, like, who can take the controls? And we're going to figure that out.
17: It's a big question. And while the Democratic primary saw record turnout, including a lot of independent voters, Plattner's replacement will be chosen by a convention of 601 Democratic delegates picked by county parties. State Senator Chip Curry says the state party is doing the best they can with a tight timeline.
19: It's a winnable race, and we've got some great people. We got to get there.
17: There are more than half a dozen announced candidates. And for Democrats, the stakes couldn't be higher. Before the recent meltdown, Maine was seen as a top pickup opportunity in their effort to retake the U.S. Senate. Tamara Keith, NPR News, Brunswick, Maine.
1: It's All Things Considered on WNYC. I'm David First. July and August have averaged the highest number of shootings and murders compared to all other months in New York City. That's according to an analysis by the policy journal Vital City. Joining us now to talk more about summer gun violence is the founder and CEO of Elite Learners, Kamara Jackson. Elite Learners is a community-based organization in central Brooklyn that provides mentorship and focuses on violence prevention for youth and at-risk individuals. What's on your mind this week as the, you know, the heat's coming back, the heat wave, we're going to be up spiking in the high 90s again, possibly by Wednesday?
19: The lack of camps and programs for our young people to go, it all contributes to the rise in gun violence. So this Thursday, we're going to have a skate night at Winthrop Playground in Prospect Leffert's Gardens. And what that does is allow our families and our young people to come out to skate with us for free. We provide music and lunch and popcorn. It's a really great family-oriented atmosphere. And that's what we plan to do all summer in order to give our families a place to go.
1: What is it about the heat that perhaps causes a spike in violence?
19: It's a lack of temperament. Folks are just more impatient. We look at violence as a public health crisis. And in the middle of 90, 100 degree weather, there's lack of food, there's lack of financial security. Our families are struggling. We need more support. We need more resources. And all of that will help with eliminating gun violence.
1: Some of your work includes violence intervention and conflict mediation with young adults. Let's talk a little bit more about some of that work. Can you tell us about a time when your group was able to prevent violence?
19: Violence prevention is done by violence interrupters and outreach workers. They're on the ground in order to intercept whatever may take place right there on the spot in the community. So just recently, while the team was canvassing, we had a group of young people who were hanging out and gathering around a local train station. The young person did not say excuse me and accidentally bumped another individual, and temperatures were rising. Attitudes were starting to flare. Immediately, violence interrupters were on the spot. They were able to intervene. We had the two individuals shake hands. And it's small incidents that occur and become bigger problems. We prevent robberies from happening. We deter individuals from breakdowns and having mental health crises on the street. So again, the ability to canvass your local community puts you in the right places at the right times in order to provide better outcomes.
1: Kamara, you just gave one example, but how do you know when your work is succeeding?
19: Numbers, gun violence is absolutely down drastically as compared to previous years. You know it's working when our families are starting to feel safe and they're spending time in their parks and communities. You know the work is working when we have young people coming together, even in hard times.
1: What do you recommend for bystanders if they see tensions rising in a public space? What should they do?
19: I don't suggest just an average New Yorker jumping in the middle of a situation that they're not aware of or they don't have the support. But you can contact your local organization. Use your cell phone to say something.
1: Well, Mayor Mamdani created the Office of Community Safety to work on violence prevention and mental health crisis response through civilian community groups.
19: Yes.
1: How do you feel about this new office And do you see any changes on the ground in Brooklyn as a result of it?
19: It is long overdue for organizations like myself to have that umbrella, that support mechanism in which we can partner and work together for the safety of New Yorkers. So definitely we've been meeting and strategizing. We're already planning for the safest Labor Day in history. So we really want to ensure New Yorkers that they can enjoy Labor Day, celebrate the Caribbean culture, but at the same token, have safety around them and know the right people to contact if need be.
1: Which parade are we talking about?
19: We're talking about the Labor Day parade, the West Indian Day Carnival, and that takes place in Brooklyn.
1: Kamara Jackson, the founder and CEO of Elite Learners, a youth violence prevention group based in central Brooklyn. Thank you for joining us.
19: Thank you for having me.
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22: That there has been at least one match that has left you wondering, well, how did that just happen? Well, now, as France, Spain, England, and Argentina prepare for the semifinals, millions of fans are gathering in host cities across the U.S. to soak it all in. And one person who has been watching it all unfold up close is CBS Sports commentator Nico Cantor. He has been traveling to all 11 U.S. host cities in an RV, meeting fans and taking the pulse of this World Cup all along the way. Nico Cantor joins us now in his RV en route from Miami to Atlanta. And Atlanta is where England and Argentina meet on Wednesday. Nico, welcome back to All Things Considered.
23: Elsa, hi. Thank you for having me.
22: Oh, it's so good to have you again. Okay, so I want to get to this whole RV experience that you've been having, but I want to talk about the games first. It's been pretty dicey for Argentina more than once during this entire tournament, but they keep on surviving. What do you make of this team's resilience?
23: Elsa, I think Argentina is very champion-coded because, of course, they're the defending champions from 2022, but beyond that, they also won two continental titles. The Copa America was it's the premier international continental tournament of South America. So this is a very experienced group that knows what it's like to win a championship. I would say that this is their most questionable run because of the quality of play.
22: Yeah.
23: It hasn't been the best, and they haven't really faced top-tier opposition. So championship mentality can only get you so long. Argentina needs to show an increase in collective quality.
22: Okay, well, on the other side is France and Spain. And the star on the French team, Kylian Mbappe, I mean, he has been sensational this entire tournament, scoring his 20th World Cup goal. But of course, Spain has this incredible teamwork. Which team has the advantage, you think?
23: I think Spain actually comes in as underdogs here in this one, Elsa, because they too actually haven't been all that convincing, although they've shown edge to get to this stage. You mentioned Kylian Mbappe. He's en route to possibly become the best World Cup player of all time. 20 World Cup goals in 20 World Cup games in just his third World Cup are astonishing. Numbers. I think there's a podium of World Cup greats. It's Pelé, Mbappé, and Messi. And between those three, I think we could be talking about the World Cup greatest of all time players.
22: Okay, well, Nico, you have been traveling to all 11 host cities in America. Which city has given you like the strongest sense that this World Cup experience is taking hold in the U.S.?
23: The answer is either Kansas City or Seattle. Two cities that you wouldn't really think are these international World Cup metropolises, but in Seattle, in Pike's Place, the historic market that they have, you could feel like the world descended onto that place, and people were walking about in their jerseys, talking multiple languages, seeing the sights. In Kansas City, I didn't know that it had this great immigrant history of soccer. Immigrants, second, third generations from the Balkans that have their own soccer teams that have attributed to this beautiful mosaic of Kansas City immigrant soccer culture. The Mexicans, the watch parties were incredible. There's a little bit of everything in Kansas City that attribute to an incredible, insatiable hunger for soccer in this country.
22: I love that so much. Well, I do want to mention that your dad, Andreas Kanter, is like a legendary Telemundo soccer announcer. His voice, I mean, you do it for me. You do it for me, Nico. When he announces a goal, when your dad announces a goal, it is like synonymous with the sound of the game. Can you even do it? Come on.
23: I can try. I don't even.

0: coming in the Jurassic Park franchise, where he played paleontologist Dr. Alan Grant. NPR culture correspondent Anastasia Tsioulkas has this remembrance.
1: Sam Neill played a lot of different characters across his life, but he was best known and loved by fans around the world for the 1993 Steven Spielberg blockbuster Jurassic Park. Neill played Dr. Alan Grant, a paleontologist with doubts.
2: I don't want to jump to any conclusions, but look, dinosaurs and man, two species separated by 65 million years of evolution, just been suddenly thrown back into the mix together. How can we possibly have the slightest idea what to expect?
1: He went on to reprise the character in video games and two more installments in the Jurassic franchise. But he played many other kinds of roles, too, from Holly Hunter's clueless husband in Jane Campion's film The Piano to the hugely entertaining antagonist Inspector Campbell in the first two seasons of the BBC historical crime drama Peaky Blinders.
3: If you read the papers, you might have seen that the Home Secretary has got himself into a bit of a fizz about certain moral issues. Prostitution, protection, racketeering, drinking, cocaine, and of course, gambling. And he's demanded results.
1: Sam Neill was born in Northern Ireland and given the first name Nigel. But when his parents moved to his father's native New Zealand when he was 11, he seized the opportunity to shed a name he despised and took on the name Sam, which he felt was much more down to earth. In recent years, he shared charming scenes on social media from his life on a farm and winery he owned in New Zealand, like in this Instagram video from April, in which he enthuses over a cluster of Pinot Noir grapes.
4: And we're picking like crazy today because everything's just so good and ready. And look, for instance, I have the perfect bunch right there. Oh, God, I can't tell you how delicious that is.
1: In 2022, Neill was diagnosed with cancer, angioimmunoblastic T-cell lymphoma, and was treated for it for years. His family said he was cancer-free when he died in Sydney, Australia today, but did not provide any further details. Anastasia Tsioulkas, NPR News, New York.
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6: And you're listening here on WNYC. Thanks for joining us. Coming up on Marketplace, have you ever seen a TikTok where someone was flaunting a crazy symbol of wealth like a jet plane or tons of money in a bank account? Well, if it sounds too good to be true, it probably is.
7: It was software that was made to look exactly like the back end of Stripe, which is a payment processor platform.
6: How pretending to be wealthy on social media has become a marketing strategy. That's coming up on Marketplace at 6:30. And tonight, this World Cup, soccer fans around the world have been cheering on the long shot teams. On tonight's On Point, the psychology behind why we love an underdog. That's tonight at 8 o'clock on Point here on WNYC. 83 degrees right now, mostly clear tonight with a low of 71 overnight. It's 6 o'clock.
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6: The global economy is suffering from lost productivity due to people watching the World Cup during work hours. More than one-third of survey takers say they adjust their work schedule around matches. It's Monday, July 13th. I'm David First, and this is All Things Considered.

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1: And you're listening here on WNYC. Federal lawyers said last month that they would abandon a contentious plan to convert a warehouse in northern New Jersey into a 1,500-bed ICE facility. Then they reversed course and the project is back on. We'll have all the latest coming up next.
2: 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From Nicholas Winding Refn, the director of Drive and the Neon Demon, Her Private Hell stars Sophie Thatcher and Charles Melton in a neo-noir nightmare. In theaters July 24th.
3: Cape Verde, Haiti, and Curaçao, just to name a few, have captivated soccer fans in this year's World Cup, even though they were the longest of long shots to win.
4: People like success. The underdogs, by definition, should not be successful. What gravitates people towards the underdog?
3: That's on the next On Point. 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
1: An endangered turtle named Pancake is going to be released into the Atlantic Ocean along Coney Island this week. The Wildlife Conservation Society says the sea turtle was rescued last year off the shores of Massachusetts after suffering from a hypothermia-like condition in November. It was taken to a facility in West Hampton Beach for treatment. Pancake is likely 2 to 5 years old, now weighs a healthy 11 pounds. The Conservation Society says Pancake is also swimming confidently and maintains a healthy diet of shrimp and clams. And get ready, Pancake will be released Thursday morning at 10:30 sharp along the beach outside the New York Aquarium. Well, some hot weather on the way. 83 degrees now, dropping down to 71 overnight tonight. And then tomorrow, sunshine, a high of 94, up to 98 by Wednesday.

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1: This is All Things Considered here on WNYC. I'm David First. The Trump administration's plan to convert a warehouse in Morris County, New Jersey, into an ICE detention center is back on. The White House had said it would walk away from the controversial plan in Roxbury Township, but a new court filing says immigration authorities have changed their minds. The plan faces bipartisan opposition from state and local officials, and the town even sued over the conversion plan earlier this year. WNYC's Michael Saul Warren has been covering the back and forth and joins us now. So, Michael, get us caught up. What is the latest?
2: So, David, last week on Friday, federal lawyers filed a short notice saying that the Department of Homeland Security had decided it would, in fact, continue its effort to turn the Roxbury warehouse into a 1,500-bed ICE detention center. The drama there is that less than 2 weeks before, at the end of June, those federal lawyers had said DHS was dropping the plan and would try to sell the warehouse. But here's the thing. While state and local leaders and anti-ICE activists were celebrating that news, Homeland Security Secretary Mark Wayne Mullen posted on X that his department would never back down and would keep the warehouse for a detention center. So the latest filing appears to be federal lawyers matching Mullen's position on the record. Quite a bit of whiplash there.
1: So for those of us keeping track or trying to keep track, walk us through the past few months. What did this conversion, when did this conversion plan first come to light?
2: So early reports about the Roxbury warehouse plan came over the winter. And that's when the Washington Post first reported the Trump administration's plans for doing such conversions nationwide. Now, our colleague, Mike Hayes, confirmed in February that feds had paid almost $130 million for the warehouse, which was just sitting empty. Bipartisan opposition sprung up almost immediately after the sale was confirmed and the plan was confirmed. And that opposition has remained consistent in the months since.
1: Right. And where did the opposition to the project come from and how was it expressed?
2: Pretty much everywhere across the region. It's been widespread opposition, bipartisan. Anti-ICE activists generally don't want any new detention centers, period. Local environmentalists warned that the strain on the local sewer system and impact on the water supply could harm the Highlands region. That's a part of the state that serves drinking water to millions of people across North Jersey. Local officials and residents who generally lean Republican up there just don't want a detention center in their backyard. There have been protests at the site. There have been protests in surrounding towns. Roxbury leaders have passed resolutions proclaiming their opposition to the planned detention center. And most importantly, in the spring, the state and Roxbury teamed up to sue the federal government to block the plan. That lawsuit hinges on arguments that the Trump administration is breaking federal environmental protection laws.
1: Okay, where does that stand? Where does the lawsuit brought by the state and Roxbury stand?
2: It is still going on, but in May, both sides agreed that the work on the project would halt until environmental assessments could be done. And that deal is still in place. So there's been no work done at the site, and for all the latest posturing, there is still no work being done at the site. I spoke with Governor Mikey Sherrill earlier today, and she didn't mince words.
3: They overpaid for it, and now they're caught holding the bag, and they're upset. I mean, it turns out when you do stupid things, you lose in court, and that's just what happened.
2: Sherrill went on to emphasize that the state's position on the situation remains unchanged, regardless of the back and forth from the Trump administration.
3: They can't build despite, you know, them saying they're going to keep fighting this. Go ahead. Again, we are just going to keep governing and delivering good government for the people of New Jersey despite the chaos from Washington.
2: So that's how Governor Sherrill is feeling. As for the lawsuit, a joint status report from both sides is due to be filed on Friday. We will be watching to see what updates, if any, that brings.
1: And we'll continue to bring all of those updates. WNYC's Michael Saul Warren, thanks for joining us.
2: Thanks for having me.
4: The takeover of Warner Brothers Discovery by its rival Paramount would be a Hollywood blockbuster of epic proportions. It is driven by the Ellison family, which has close ties to President Trump. Today, a dozen Democratic state attorneys general filed suit in federal court to try to block the deal. California Attorney General Rob Bonta says it consolidates too much of the entertainment business and...
5: Antitrust enforcement is a check on billionaires currying favor with the president so he'll do their bidding.
4: The litigation could disrupt Paramount's hopes of completing the deal. NPR media correspondent David Folkenflik is covering the story. Hey, David.
6: Hey, Scott.
4: What are the grounds for the suit?
6: Well, you heard a lot of talk of oligarchs and other kinds of backroom deals for billionaires. But in the legal filings, and you read it, it's really focused on the question of antitrust. That is the consolidation of properties, of movie studios, streamers, news divisions. Think of Showtime and HBO, Warner Brothers Studios and Paramount Pictures, HBO Max and Paramount Plus on the streaming side. They'll also have more than 50 basic cable channels plus the CBS broadcast network. What Bonta and his colleagues, the attorneys generals, are saying is that it'll hurt consumers in the pocketbook. They'll drive up, for example, monthly streaming costs or cost for cable providers. But also, it'll hit the people who make movies or TV shows and other entertainment. There'll be fewer big employers to pitch to, and that constricting that market will mean that that'll drive their pay downward as well. That's obviously a hugely important business to the state of California, among others.
4: So they're making this antitrust argument, but at the same time, Paramount is saying this is all about competition. It feels like it needs to compete with streaming giants like Netflix, Amazon, Apple. What do the AGs say about that argument?
6: Well, in the legal briefs, they don't fully explore that. They really are looking more at the question of, say, theatrical releases and the cable channels and TV and movie production. Paramount has promised to invest more. It says blocking the deal will hurt entertainment industry workers. And in a statement released today to NPR and other elements of the media, it said that this was essentially a fundamental misreading of antitrust law. You know, Disney swallowed up most of Fox's entertainment assets back in 2019, anticipating the same kind of pressures. They did so with President Trump's blessing during his first term. It's worth pointing out, Fox, of course, is owned by Trump's ally, that's Rupert Murdoch. All Trump cared about was that Murdoch would hold on to Fox News, which he did.
4: The political overtones of this is something we've been talking about for more than a year now. How should we understand them?
6: Well, if you think about what California's Attorney General Rob Bonta said today, standing in front of the big Hollywood sign that looms over L.A., he said, quote, America has no kings in government or our economy. Larry Ellison is the money behind this mega deal. He's the co-founder of Oracle, one of the richest people on earth, an advisor and financial supporter of the president. His son, David Ellison, Hollywood producer, has given money to Democrats, but has celebrated Trump and brought in a new editor in chief at CBS News when they took over CBS and Paramount just last summer. CBS, you know, would be perhaps under the same umbrella as CNN, which is currently part of Warner Brothers Discovery. That new editor-in-chief has criticized the mainstream media for being too anti-Trump, and several correspondents have left the network, been fired or resigned, criticizing her for bias.
4: How could the suit threaten the deal?
6: Well, unless Paramount gets it dismissed quickly, this could tie up the deal. It could force concessions or trip it up entirely. There's still some regulatory things that are needed in this country and abroad, but any delay is costly. Starting in October, Paramount will have to pay Warner Brothers Discovery shareholders about $650 million every 90 days the acquisition is delayed, and a $7 billion if the deal falls through. This litigation could take a long time to play out.
4: NPR Media correspondent David Folkenflik, thanks so much.
6: You bet.
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1: Marketplace is coming up next here on WNYC. Tonight, how pretending to be wealthy on social media became a marketing strategy. That is next on Marketplace. 81 degrees right now. We'll drop down to 71 overnight tonight, with the sky staying mostly clear. Then tomorrow, sunny and hot, a high of 94 degrees. WNYC, it's 6:30.
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11: In Los Angeles, I'm Kai Rizdahl. It is Monday today. This one is the 13th day of July. Good as always to have you along, everybody. You know, there is a certain rhythm to economic data. The monthly jobs report comes out, with exceptions only for holidays, on the first Friday of the month. Updates to gross domestic product come out like a metronome, more and more specific about economic growth each time. And as surely as day follows night, the consumer price index, which will be upon us tomorrow, is followed by the producer price index. Consumer prices are pretty straightforward, right? Prices for consumers. The PPI, though, is more complex. Inflation at the wholesale level, yes, but it measures prices that businesses are charging all buyers, businesses and consumers. And the thing is, as Marketplace's Justin Ho reports now to get us going, what happens in the PPI doesn't always stay in the PPI.
12: Part of the reason why the consumer and producer price indexes have been moving up at different rates is because they measure different things.
13: One of the big things is rent. That's a very big component of the CPI, and that's not showing up in the PPI.
12: Menzi Chen is an economics professor at the University of Wisconsin-Madison. Over the last few years, rent growth has been slowing down.
13: What's happening there, which is not at all incorporated in PPI, can drive a wedge between the two series.
12: All that weight the consumer price index puts on rent also means CPI isn't as affected by the cost of fuel.
14: Consumers spend a lot of their budget on housing, and housing doesn't respond so quickly to the price of fuel.
12: Laura Veldkamp is an economics professor at Columbia Business School. She says the producer price index is much more sensitive to energy costs because fuel is such an important part of what producers do.
14: Even if they're not buying fuel itself, maybe they bought apples or blueberries or shirts, but they had to be transported to the location where they'll be sold, and that transportation requires fuel.
12: That added pressure puts businesses in a tough spot, says Matthew Miskin with Manulife John Hancock Investments.
15: They either get lower profit margins or they have to pass this on to consumers. And the question becomes, can consumers take on that higher price point?
12: That's why inflation at the producer level can eventually hit consumers, especially for groceries, toothpaste, and other consumer staples.
15: These are very low margin businesses. So they don't have that much wiggle room to not pass the price on.
12: But Miskin says businesses don't always have the pricing power to pass on rising costs.
15: They'll cut their variable costs to make sure that their margins are as intact as they can make them. And so variable costs often include labor.
12: In other words, a slower labor market, and that means less consumer spending. That's why it can be a bad sign when producer prices rise faster. I'm Justin Ho for Marketplace.
11: Besides all that inflation data, one other thing we're going to get this week, Wednesday, if you'd like to mark your calendars, is the Fed's beige book, economic anecdata, if you will, from the Fed's regional banks. We, though, are going to front run them a little bit today with some anecdata of our own, dispatches from three of our retail regulars on how they are dealing with this economy. Kristen Tallheimer Bingham is the co-owner of Dean Suites in Portland, Maine.
16: This summer has been strangely good. For the first time in many years, I'm happy to report that the cost of chocolate is holding steady. In fact, if we didn't have tariffs on what's called finished chocolate coming out of the EU, we'd actually be seeing a reduction in chocolate costs. Other products we use a lot of, for example, cream and sugar and butter, are also fairly stable right now. Shipping costs have gone up a bit, and they might go up a little bit more in the second half of the year, but it's not looking like a huge increase. The stability of the chocolate costs right now will definitely make it more tempting to build up our chocolate inventory in the next month or so, because, as always, who knows what will happen to the cocoa crop in 2027. One other small challenge, we did have the air conditioner stop working twice in the last month, which meant that we had no choice but to stop chocolate production. Thankfully, the AC came back on within a day or two.
11: Tariffs are still a thing, gang. Don't sleep on those. Kristen Tallheimer-Bingham making chocolate with AC now, thankfully, in Portland, Maine. Wall Street today? Nope. We'll have the details when we do the numbers.

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1: This final note on the way out today, which comes with all due respect to the guardians of interest rates at the Federal Reserve, but also with the observation that central bankers aren't often known for their lighthearted take on things. Fed Governor Christopher Waller does get some points today, though, talking about, what else, inflation in a speech today in New York. Waller said the central bank's got to be ready to raise rates if it has to. Here's the quote. Sternly staring at inflation, he said, until it melts before our withering gaze is not an option. I don't know. I thought that was pretty good, but maybe that's just me. CPI tomorrow, by the by. Only one utterance of the phrase economic data on the program today for playing along at home. Amir Bibawi, Caitlin Ash, John Gordon, Noya Carr, Steve Mullis, and Stephanie Seek are the Marketplace editing staff. Kelly Silvera is the news director. And I'm Kai Rizdal. We will see you tomorrow, everybody. This is APM.
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3: All Things Considered continues next here on WNYC. And coming up tonight, do cockroaches make you squirm? Have you ever wondered why? Well, tonight on Radiolab, there's a deep dive into why we consider certain insects to be pests. That's tonight at 9 o'clock here on WNYC. And coming up tomorrow, soccer is the world's game, and that is on full display in this most global of cities, New York. On the next morning edition, take a tour around different immigrant neighborhoods in the city to hear how they are taking in this year's World Cup. 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Mostly clear tonight with a low of 71, and then tomorrow, sunshine and hot, a high of 94. It's 7 o'clock.
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3: A Colombian man was fatally shot by an ICE agent this morning in Maine. Senator Angus King says he was told the man had weaponized his vehicle when the shooting occurred. It's Monday, July 13th. I'm David First, and this is All Things Considered on WNYC. Also this hour, last week, Republican Senator Lindsey Graham was in Ukraine, announcing progress on a Russian sanctions bill.
5: I've never been more optimistic than I am today that we have the formula to end this war.
3: Graham died suddenly over the weekend at the age of 71. We look at his political legacy, especially in the area of foreign policy. Plus, the actor Sam Neill died today at the age of 78. He had a wide-ranging career over some 50 years, perhaps best known for his role in the Jurassic Park series. Those stories just ahead. First, news headlines.

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1: And you're listening to All Things Considered here on WNYC. Maine Democrat Graham Plattner ended his U.S. Senate campaign last week after being accused of rape. 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
2: A human instinct would be, okay, now I'm so crestfallen that I'm just going to stay on the floor, but there's no time to stay on the floor.
1: The state's Democrats have just 2 weeks to find a replacement candidate. We'll have more on that effort coming up later this hour. 79 degrees at 7:30.
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6: Live from NPR News in Culver City, California, I'm Dwayne Brown. 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NPR's Eleanor Beardsley has more.
7: Speaking as the gathering opened, Macron said Europe is seizing its destiny and taking its security in hand. In a few years, we will build new capacities in Europe and orchestrate a strategic wake-up, he said. Europe is becoming a power. A new anti-ballistic missile coalition will bolster Europe's air defenses. 9 European partners, France, Germany, Italy, the Netherlands, Norway, Spain, Sweden, and the UK, have agreed to join Kyiv in an effort to build a shared anti-ballistic missile capacity for Europe. On Tuesday, Bastille Day, the leaders will head to the Champs-Élysées to watch the traditional military parade, where Ukraine is being honored this year. Eleanor Beardsley, NPR News, Paris.
6: New research finds more people in the U.S. are using credit or dipping into their savings to pay for groceries. NPR's Jennifer Ludden reports food prices have jumped 30% over the past 5 years.
8: More than a quarter of working-age adults who used a credit card for food did not repay the full amount. That's according to new research by the Urban Institute think tank, which finds an uptick in such financial stress since 2023. Nearly 20% said they'd tapped long-term savings not meant for daily expenses to pay for groceries. A third who used buy now, pay later missed a payment in the last year. The survey was done in December before the Iran war sent gas prices up and further strained many people's budgets. Over the past year, expanded work requirements for federal food aid have also taken hold. Enrollment in that program has dropped by several million people. Jennifer Ludden, NPR News, Washington.
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1: And this is WNYC in New York. I'm David First, 79 degrees, 7:33. New Jersey Governor Mikey Sherrill is criticizing the Trump administration's reversal on a proposed federal immigration detention center in North Jersey. Federal lawyers said last month they would abandon a contentious plan to convert a warehouse in Roxbury Township into a 1,500-bed ICE facility. Then they reversed course last week, saying the Department of Homeland Security would move forward with the project. Sherrill says the whiplash at the federal level doesn't change the facts on the ground.
9: They overpaid for it, and now they're caught holding the bag, and they're upset. I mean, it turns out when you do stupid things, you lose in court, and that's just what happened.
1: DHS paid nearly $130 million for the warehouse earlier this year, but work on the project has largely been halted since May after the state and Roxbury sued to block it. Attorneys for both sides are due to file a status report on Friday. Meanwhile, Governor Hochul is pressing the Trump administration for details on reported expansions of several immigration detention facilities upstate. WNYC's Jimmy Vielkind reports.
10: Hochul wrote to Homeland Security Secretary Mark Wayne Mullen seeking information about 3 projects. One would expand an ICE holding center in Batavia. Another involves the purchase of a warehouse near Newburgh, and the last would create detention cells at a federal building in Rochester. Murad Owouda of the New York Immigration Coalition says Hochul is right to press the issue.
11: New Yorkers deserve to know exactly what's happening in their own communities. And secretly building detention machines in our own backyards is not the answer here.
10: A Homeland Security spokesperson says the expansion is needed due to a new state law that bars local jails from detaining people for ICE.
1: The lineup for this year's New York Comedy Festival is out. More than 200 comedians will perform across the five boroughs this fall. The festival was founded in 2004 by Caroline Hirsch of the now-closed Carolines on Broadway. She says it's the largest and longest-running annual comedy festival in the U.S., and it keeps growing.
12: There are many, many, many more young people doing stand-up comedy or classified comedy as, you know, Instagrams and Reels and whatever else they're doing on TikTok, you know, that had kind of exploded in the last 6 years after COVID.
1: Headliners include Marc Maron and Ilana Glazer. The festival starts November 6th. 79 degrees now, mostly clear tonight with a low of 71. And then the heat really turns up tomorrow, sunny with a high of 94 degrees. 735, this is WNYC.
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0: This is All Things Considered from NPR News. I'm Ailsa Chang in Culver City, California.
14: And I'm Scott Detrow in Washington. The Trump administration is backing off from its most aggressive attempt to restrict health care for transgender youth. That is according to a document obtained by NPR's Selena Simmons-Duffin, who is here with the exclusive. Hey, Selena.
15: Hi, Scott.
14: Let's set the stage first off. What has the Trump administration been trying to do?
15: We're talking about an effort from the Department of Health and Human Services. Specifically, they said that they would withhold all Medicare and Medicaid funding, which is a huge part of any hospital's budget, from any hospital that provided gender-affirming care for young people all over the country. Essentially, it would have been a national ban on gender-affirming care for youth at hospitals. Just the threat of this proposed rule taking effect has had an enormous impact. 27 states have banned this care, and now dozens of hospitals in states that support transgender care have shuttered their programs, and many have cited this particular proposal as a reason why they could not continue.
14: But now you're reporting the administration is backing off. What's going on here?
15: Yeah, according to an official document I obtained, the Trump administration will not be finalizing this rule, so it will not take effect. It's not clear why they're doing this, but it's a big reversal. It was proposed in December at a huge press conference I attended at HHS headquarters with a lot of fanfare. It did get a lot of pushback. The American Medical Association and the Children's Hospital Association both urged the government to withdraw it. They said it violated several laws and set a dangerous precedent. Now it seems the Trump administration is not formally withdrawing the rule, but they're coming really close. It still exists on a regulation website with the final action date as December 2028, just days before President Trump leaves office. The Centers for Medicare and Medicaid Services responded to my question saying that the agency, quote, does not comment on future rulemaking or speculate on potential actions, unquote, and added that the Trump administration opposes surgery for transgender children specifically, which is rare and not a specific issue with this rule.
14: I mean, this is surprising because, like you said, the administration has really leaned into this topic, made limiting transgender rights a key part of its agenda. What do you think this means?
15: Yeah, I mean, you can think about things like banning trans people from serving in the military, changing how trans people identify themselves on passports, access to bathrooms at universities. It fits with this overall stance of this White House that it's taken on trans health care. Sam Bagenstos of Michigan Law served as general counsel of HHS under the Biden administration. He told me the fact that the Trump administration appears to be backing away from this rule is significant.
16: It is, I think, a victory for people who are defending the rights and interests of trans people, but I don't think it indicates a more general retreat from the aggressive posture of the Trump administration.
14: When he says aggressive posture, give us some examples of recent policies from the administration.
15: Yeah, I mean, the Department of Justice recently sent criminal subpoenas to hospitals seeking full medical files for transgender young patients and employment files for doctors and nurses providing their care. Those have been challenged in court and some have been blocked, but it's an ongoing story. And last month, when the trans sports decision came down from the Supreme Court, the White House issued a press release saying it bolstered the president's, quote, push to eliminate transgender insanity. So definitely no softening of rhetoric there. At the same time, what this could mean is that some gender clinics for young people at hospitals might restart their programs or feel more confident that they can continue without this threat hanging over them.
14: NPR's Selena Simmons-Duffin, thank you so much.
15: You're welcome.
0: It has been 1 week since Politico published a story alleging that Maine Democrat Graham Plattner raped a former girlfriend. He denies the allegation, but it forced him to end his campaign for the U.S. Senate. Now, the state Democratic Party is scrambling to replace Plattner on the ballot. But as NPR's senior political correspondent Tamara Keith reports, voters in Maine are still reeling.
17: Joseph Barrabee gave up on politics in 1972 after Democrat George McGovern lost the race for president in a landslide.
18: And at that point, literally, that's when I bailed out of politics, literally, because I was so devastated that he only won Massachusetts.
17: Barrabee is an independent voter who lives in Northport, Maine. And much to his surprise, Graham Plattner sparked something in him he could hardly believe.
18: Because I am so apolitical. So, I am. I want nothing to do with it. I was actually considering giving money to his campaign.
17: Charlotte Agel is on the opposite end of the spectrum. A registered Democrat and picture book author in Brunswick, she is very politically engaged, has been for decades. She met Plattner early on in his campaign.
2: One of our neighbors said, hey, would you like to come to my backyard and meet Graham Plattner? I'd sort of heard of him. When I went to that backyard event, I just by happenstance walked in with him.
17: By the time it was over, she had signed up to volunteer for his campaign.
2: I felt a kinship with everything that was coming out of his mouth, basically. Very smart, good at identifying the problem.
17: Core to Plattner's economic populist message was that this system has been failing regular people while the rich and powerful get more rich and more powerful. He had faced controversies throughout his campaign. The sexist Reddit posts, the tattoo that resembled a Nazi symbol, the sexting outside of his marriage. He easily won the nomination anyway, but then came the rape allegation. Barrabee says he was devastated by what came next.
18: I agree with women's rights and women should not be abused, but to have one person come up and stand up and say, he abused me, and then that's it, it's just not really fair to him, I think, first of all, to look into it maybe. And I just think they didn't want him.
17: Barrabee says Democrats chopped the legs out from under someone who had brought people back into politics.
18: He was bringing in people like me, and that's what's going to do this. And you know what? We're in the middle of a war to save this country. And we have the other side that's fighting with the gloves off, and we're putting the gloves on. We're in trouble.
17: Charlotte Agel has been processing it all a little differently.
2: A human instinct would be, okay, now I'm so crestfallen that I'm just going to stay on the floor, but there's no time to stay on the floor.
17: The Maine Democratic Party has just 2 weeks to select a replacement nominee to take on longtime Republican Senator Susan Collins, who has repeatedly proven to be an electoral juggernaut. Agel admits to being a chronic optimist, but says this was never about one man.
2: You know, we're not a cult. We're just a movement that wants to take back this country for the middle and the working class.
17: Agel wants to believe this massive disruption won't sap the momentum she felt for change.
2: Because it's really been like a rocket ship. We've all been on it. And that's why, you know, when these very serious things have been alleged and, you know, rightly he has dropped out of the race, we're kind of still flying at 90 million miles an hour, wondering, like, who can take the controls? And we're going to figure that out.
17: It's a big question. And while the Democratic primary saw record turnout, including a lot of independent voters, Plattner's replacement will be chosen by a convention of 601 Democratic delegates picked by county parties. State Senator Chip Curry says the state party is doing the best they can with a tight timeline.
19: It's a winnable race, and we've got some great people. We got to get there.
17: There are more than half a dozen announced candidates. And for Democrats, the stakes couldn't be higher. Before the recent meltdown, Maine was seen as a top pickup opportunity in their effort to retake the U.S. Senate. Tamara Keith, NPR News, Brunswick, Maine.
1: It's All Things Considered on WNYC. I'm David First. July and August have averaged the highest number of shootings and murders compared to all other months in New York City. That's according to an analysis by the policy journal Vital City. Joining us now to talk more about summer gun violence is the founder and CEO of Elite Learners, Kamara Jackson. Elite Learners is a community-based organization in central Brooklyn that provides mentorship and focuses on violence prevention for youth and at-risk individuals. What's on your mind this week as the heat's coming back, the heat wave? We're going to be up spiking in the high 90s again, possibly by Wednesday.
19: The lack of camps and programs for our young people to go, it all contributes to the rise in gun violence. So this Thursday, we're going to have a skate night at Winthrop Playground in Prospect Leffert's Gardens. And what that does is allow our families and our young people to come out to skate with us for free. We provide music and lunch and popcorn. It's a really great family-oriented atmosphere. And that's what we plan to do all summer in order to give our families a place to go.
1: What is it about the heat that perhaps causes a spike in violence?
19: It's a lack of temperament. Folks are just more impatient. We look at violence as a public health crisis. And in the middle of 90, 100 degree weather, there's lack of food, there's lack of financial security. Our families are struggling. We need more support. We need more resources. And all of that will help with eliminating gun violence.
1: Some of your work includes violence intervention and conflict mediation with young adults. Let's talk a little bit more about some of that work. Can you tell us about a time when your group was able to prevent violence?
19: Violence prevention is done by violence interrupters and outreach workers. They're on the ground in order to intercept whatever may take place right there on the spot in the community. So just recently, while the team was canvassing, we had a group of young people who were hanging out and gathering around a local train station. The young person did not say, excuse me, and accidentally bumped another individual, and temperatures were rising. Attitudes were starting to flare. Immediately, violence interrupters were on the spot. They were able to intervene. We had the two individuals shake hands. And it's small incidents that occur and become bigger problems. We prevent robberies from happening. We deter individuals from breakdowns and having mental health crises on the street. So again, the ability to canvass your local community puts you in the right places at the right times in order to provide better outcomes.
1: Kamara, you just gave one example, but how do you know when your work is succeeding?
19: Numbers. Gun violence is absolutely down drastically as compared to previous years. You know it's working when our families are starting to feel safe and they're spending time in their parks and communities. You know the work is working when we have young people coming together, even in hard times.
1: What do you recommend for bystanders if they see tensions rising in a public space? What should they do?
19: I don't suggest just an average New Yorker jumping in the middle of a situation that they're not aware of or they don't have the support. But you can contact your local organization, use your cell phone to say something.
1: Well, Mayor Mamdani created the Office of Community Safety to work on violence prevention and mental health crisis response through civilian community groups.
19: Yes.
1: How do you feel about this new office? And do you see any changes on the ground in Brooklyn as a result of it?
19: It is long overdue for organizations like myself to have that umbrella, that support mechanism in which we can partner and work together for the safety of New Yorkers. So definitely we've been meeting and strategizing. We're already planning for the safest Labor Day in history. So we really want to ensure New Yorkers that they can enjoy Labor Day, celebrate the Caribbean culture, but at the same token, have safety around them and know the right people to contact if need be.
1: Which parade are we talking about?
19: We're talking about the Labor Day parade, the West Indian Day Carnival, and that takes place in Brooklyn.
1: Kamara Jackson, the founder and CEO of Elite Learners, a youth violence prevention group based in central Brooklyn. Thank you for joining us.
19: Thank you for having me.
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14: 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I'm Scott Detrow.
0: And I'm Elsa Chang. The Men's FIFA World Cup is down to its final four. And whether you've followed soccer your whole life or just got swept up in this tournament, chances are that there has been at least one match that has left you wondering, well, how did that just happen? Well, now, as France, Spain, England, and Argentina prepare for the semifinals, millions of fans are gathering in host cities across the U.S. to soak it all in. And one person who has been watching it all unfold up close is CBS Sports commentator Nico Cantor. He has been traveling to all 11 U.S. host cities in an RV, meeting fans and taking the pulse of this World Cup all along the way. Nico Cantor joins us now in his RV en route from Miami to Atlanta. And Atlanta is where England and Argentina meet on Wednesday. Nico, welcome back to All Things Considered.
27: Elsa, hi. Thank you for having me.
0: Oh, it's so good to have you again. Okay, so I want to get to this whole RV experience that you've been having, but I want to talk about the games first. It's been pretty dicey for Argentina more than once during this entire tournament, but they keep on surviving. What do you make of this team's resilience?
27: Elsa, I think Argentina is very champion-coded because, of course, they're the defending champions from 2022, but beyond that, they also won two continental titles. The Copa America was the premier international continental tournament of South America. So this is a very experienced group that knows what it's like to win a championship. I would say that this is their most questionable run because of the quality of play.
0: Yeah.
27: It hasn't been the best. And they haven't really faced top-tier opposition. So championship mentality can only get you so long. Argentina needs to show an increase in collective quality.
0: Okay, well, on the other side is France and Spain. And the star on the French team, Kylian Mbappe, I mean, he has been sensational this entire tournament, scoring his 20th World Cup goal. But of course, Spain has this incredible teamwork. Which team has the advantage, you think?
27: I think Spain actually comes in as underdogs here in this one, Elsa, because they too actually haven't been all that convincing, although they've shown edge to get to this stage. You mentioned Kylian Mbappe. He's en route to possibly become the best World Cup player of all time. 20 World Cup goals in 20 World Cup games in just his third World Cup are astonishing numbers. I think there's a podium of World Cup greats. It's Pelé, Mbappé, and Messi. And between those three, I think we could be talking about the World Cup greatest of all time players.
0: Okay, well, Nico, you have been traveling to all 11 host cities in America. Which city has given you like the strongest sense that this World Cup experience is taking hold in the U.S.?
27: The answer is either Kansas City or Seattle. Two cities that you wouldn't really think are these international World Cup metropolises. But in Seattle, in Pike's Place, the historic market that they have, you could feel like the world descended onto that place and people were walking about in their jerseys, talking multiple languages, seeing the sights in Kansas City. I didn't know that it had this great immigrant history of soccer. Immigrants, second, third generations from the Balkans that have their own soccer teams that have attributed to this beautiful mosaic of Kansas City immigrant soccer culture. The Mexicans, the watch parties were incredible. There's a little bit of everything in Kansas City that attribute to an incredible, insatiable hunger for soccer in this country.
0: I love that so much. Well, I do want to mention that your dad, Andreas Kanter, is like a legendary Telemundo soccer announcer. His voice, I mean, you do it for me. You do it for me, Nico. When he announces a goal, when your dad announces a goal, it is like synonymous with the sound of the game. Can you even do it? Come on.
27: I can try. I don't even know if
0: okay. Okay, you go, one, I go. Two, three.
27: Goal!
0: Oh, come on! You got
27: well
0: more
27: done!
0: Air.
27: Hey, you should ask Telemundo for a job. NPR, come on!
0: That is CBS Sports' Nico Kanter. Thank you so much again, Nico. It is such a true joy to talk to you.
27: Elsa, thank you very much.
14: Actor Sam Neill of New Zealand died today at age 78. He had a wide-ranging career of over five decades, his most famous role coming in the Jurassic Park franchise, where he played paleontologist Dr. Alan Grant. NPR culture correspondent Anastasia Tsioulkas has this remembrance.
3: Sam Neill played a lot of different characters across his life, but he was best known and loved by fans around the world for the 1993 Steven Spielberg blockbuster Jurassic Park. Neill played Dr. Alan Grant, a paleontologist.

0: Anders.
1: If you read the papers, you might have seen that the Home Secretary has got himself into a bit of a fizz about certain moral issues. Prostitution, protection, racketeering, drinking, cocaine, and of course, gambling. And he's demanded results.
0: Sam Neill was born in Northern Ireland and given the first name Nigel. But when his parents moved to his father's native New Zealand when he was 11, he seized the opportunity to shed a name he despised and took on the name Sam, which he felt was much more down to earth. In recent years, he shared charming scenes on social media from his life on a farm and winery he owned in New Zealand, like in this Instagram video from April, in which he enthuses over a cluster of Pinot Noir grapes.
2: And we're picking like crazy today because everything's just so good and ready. And look, for instance, I have the perfect bunch right there. Oh, God, I can't tell you how delicious that is.
0: In 2022, Neill was diagnosed with cancer, angioimmunoblastic T-cell lymphoma, and was treated for it for years. His family said he was cancer-free when he died in Sydney, Australia today, but did not provide any further details. Anastasia Tsiolkas, NPR News, New York.
3: This is All Things Considered from NPR News.
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5: 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I'm David First. Thanks for joining us this evening. On Point is coming up next. 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
7: Okay, so far we've got the familiar heavyweights reaching the semifinals of the 2026 World Cup. There's Argentina, France, England. But this tournament also has had a beautiful number of Cinderella stories. There's Norway back in the World Cup for the first time in 30 years with Erling Haaland smashing goals into the back of the net. All of a sudden, everyone's doing the Viking row. Well, except for Saturday when Norway bowed out. And then there's Cape Verde. First time ever in the World Cup, the smallest nation ever to reach the knockout stage and coming this close to beating Argentina. Can you tell I love the World Cup? But more intensely, I love these underdogs. Everybody loves an underdog.
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7: I'm Meghna Chakrabarty. Today on Point, the psychology behind why we love underdogs, even though no one ever wants to be one. Stay with us.
9: Minutes. BBC News with Roisin Hasty. President Trump says the US is again hitting Iran very hard and will continue to do so as hostilities escalate. The US military confirmed it was striking Iran for a third successive night. Iranian media acknowledged explosions in several locations. Kashai Jonadi is from BBC Persian.
10: There has been heavy explosions reported in Iran's southern coasts on both sides of the Strait of Hormuz, Bandar Abbas, Chabahar, Larak, Konarak. These are the cities, port cities, which have been under attack, as well as the islands, including Kish Island, which is a free port and it's a major tourist destination. At the same time,